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1: Ladies, gentlemen, and everyone in between, welcome back to Max in the... paper? I assume it's a cardboard box, but, like, could be metal, right? It's a alternate history box. Okay, to business, eh? So, you may remember last episode, we did some world building, you could say, or some bridging. Bridging, you are? Bridging to what? I'm not going to tell you. Anyway, we talked a bit about what happened in the aftermath of the Sudeten War. Not really World War II, of course, because, well, it didn't involve half the globe, did it? But the... basically, the equivalent of World War II in this timeline. All right.

And where we left off, you had the Soviet sphere, which included the Soviet Union, Czechoslovakia, Austria, and Republican, but with very strong socialist leanings, Spain. Then you had the Western democracies of France, Britain, and the only recently democratic Germany. And finally, you had those powers in between. You had, we're talking in a European sense right now, but yes, right? You had Poland, buffeted from all sides. Their land is coveted by both Germany and the Soviet Union. And Italy, who was in quite a strong position, if we're talking, diplomatically, which might surprise you considering they have a communist Soviet-aligned Austria on their border. But this is what makes them so valuable to the Western allies and makes them a threat to the Soviets. Anyway, let's stop yapping. Let's get into it. So, I mentioned, alluded to a deal that France and Britain might make with a metaphorical devil. And for those who didn't guess his name already, it's Mussolini, the leader of fascist Italy in our timeline. Mussolini was a brutal dictator who, again in our timeline, formed an alliance with fascist Germany and joined World War II on the side of the Axis powers, ending up losing the war and losing his col and losing the colonies of Italy and losing, I believe it was, I think Trieste might have gone to Yugoslavia. Can't exactly remember, but yeah, like Littoral, that area, right? So Italy didn't come too well out of World War II. But in this timeline, their position would be a lot stronger, right? In World War II, their position was rather weak. They were unprepared. They were facing an enemy that was far bigger than them on their border, that being the British in Africa. And they were quite isolated from global trade, which made it quite difficult for them to fuel their industry. So, what about this? What's the deal with this? Well, Italy is, in this timeline, is, yeah, it's in a stronger position, definitely, diplomatically, I'd say, because they're not roped into sort of being Hitler's side character, the side character to Germany in World War II, so to speak, right? The little side villain, right? You know, I mean, in World War II, they were sort of dragged around. I mean, hell, Hitler did Anschluss, but Mussolini would wanted to have a fascist Austria, but Hitler just came in and he squashed those Italian ambitions. And in this timeline, things will be a bit different, right? In our timeline, Italy had had an alliance with the Western powers of sorts, that alliance being the Stresa Front, which was an alliance formed to basically contain German expansionism under its new fascist regime. But this alliance would break down after the Italian invasion of Ethiopia, which the Western allies condemned. But now, in this timeline, thing is, Italy is sort of wanted by France and Britain. You know, French and British diplomats would be having second thoughts about their this sort of disavowing of the Stresa Front, because Italy could prove exceptionally useful against the Soviet Union. Right, the Soviet Union had, of course, its semi se not well yeah it wasn't exactly a puppet state, but it was a associated communist ally in Austria. Now, if a hypothetical war were to entail between the Western allies and the Soviet Union, there would always be a bit of a there would be a bit of a question of, what do we do with Austria? Because there would be some elements who wanted Austria to be absorbed into Germany under the name of self-determination.

But this would spook many of the Allied leaders, who would regard any sort of Anschluss as a step back into fascism for Germany, which they certainly did not want. But Italy had, before the Anschluss, backed the fascist regime of Austria. And so the Allies saw a convenient solution for what to do with Austria. Italy would, it would join them. It would serve as a buffer against Soviet influence in the Balkans, right? You know, you have Italy there. Italy sort of provides a quote-unquote protection to places like Yugoslavia, because the Allies would see them as a good buffer, and they would also, in the hypothetical event of a war with the Soviet Union, see Italy as a potentially very useful ally, as they would be able to squeeze the Soviet Austria on two fronts, launching an attack down from up from Tyrol and down from Munich. So, for these reasons, and of course the spread of communism across the world, and I'll expand on these reasons. There was a few other reasons. So, the spread of communism, right? Republican Spain falling to communism after the Civil War, Austria, of course, needless to say, and Czechoslovakia, of course, would have communist victory in their elections. And there were some in the Western powers who, in light of this expanding communist sphere, wanted to expand their own alliance, get some stronger powers in there to combat the expanding Soviet alliance. There was also the concern that some sort of deal would be struck between the Soviet Union and Italy. Right? Basically, they feared that the Soviet Union's pragmatic leader, who was, in our timeline, Stalin was willing to work with Hitler to get Eastern Poland, right? And so, of course, that didn't happen in this timeline, but there would still be fear among the Allied leaders that there's some sort of deal between Stalin and Mussolini, where, say, Mussolini gets some of his claimed territories in France, like Savoy and some of the French colonies he's after, like Tunisia, in exchange for him turning a blind eye to Soviet actions elsewhere in Europe. Right? And so, with this, these factors combined, the deal would be struck. So, the deal would go like this. On Italy's side, what Italy would do for the Allies is, first of all, they wouldn't directly join the alliance, because the France and Britain didn't want to be seen as formally allying with a fascist country, but they would, for all intents and purposes, become a member of the Allies, and as in, they would sign non-aggression pacts with France, Britain, and Germany. They would place a trade embargo on the Soviet Union, and they would guarantee the independence of certain Balkan countries that the Allies were worried of Soviet threats to, along with the Allies. Right? And they would also promise not to pursue any sort of pact with the Soviet Union. Now, what the Allies would give them in return was a few things. So, first of all, they would give up Eritrea, British Eritrea, and Djibouti, so a couple extra colonies for Italy. Not major things, not particularly large, but they would be, although they would give Italy some power over the Red Sea, so actually decently significant. But the idea with these colonies would be to, mollify Italy. They would also present Italy with some industrial aid. As, Italy's industry was probably the least of the Western powers. And what they would also give Italy is, it was right there in my head. I had it there for a moment. Italy would, yes, so... Italy would receive guarantees that they would be allowed

to in the event of a hypothetical war between the Western powers and the Soviet Union. They would be allowed a essentially a satellite state in Austria if they joined that war. So, yes, the final thing, I'd nearly forgotten about that, but yeah, so the British would, they would stop recognising the Ethiopian exile government in London, and they would stop hosting the Ethiopian government in exile, which had fled Ethiopia after it had been invaded by Italy. I think this government might flee to America, who would accept them, and that would cause an interesting diplomatic rift between America and the British. So, that was a lot out of the way, but now there is a deal. And while we're talking about that, let's get back into the timeline. So this deal has happened, and at the same time, the Polish crisis is escalating. The Pan-Germanic militias would launch further attacks, escalating attacks across Poland, and at the same time, the Ukrainian Socialist Army would form as, yeah, it was a group of Ukrainian independence fighters who wanted independence, but within the Soviet Union, right? And they would start working, not in tandem, but in a enemy of my enemy, a friend, enemy of my enemy is my friend kind of relationship with the German nationalist militias. And this would all come to a head when the German militias would attack a Polish garrison of Polish soldiers, and there was a clash, several died, and the German government would, let's remember the allies of France and Britain and stuff are fighting Japan over in Asia. And so, while this is happening, certain people in the German government see an opportunity to retake Silesia, which they saw as unjustly snatched from them. And so they would essentially, not back the nationalist militias, but they would say, they would release statements saying, well, the reason these attacks are happening is because the Polish are treating the German citizens badly, and the Polish need to give more autonomy and more representation to these the Germans. In many ways, it was a veiled claim on that territory. And at the same time, the rebuilt, because Germany has been rebuilt, would be rebuilding its army over this time, ostensibly in case of a Soviet attack. But in reality, this was aimed at Poland. And not at Poland, but in this instance, it would be, unfortunately for Poland, aimed at Poland. And so, because of you'd have the German army would be lining up on the Polish border, and Poland would be getting very freaking scared. The Polish government was very concerned, because Germany was an ally of France and Britain, so that that path of defence was closed off, and many in Poland were starting to come to the belief, the unpopular but belief that some of them held, that the only way to keep the nation safe was some sort of deal with the Soviet Union. And the Soviet diplomats would have noticed this sentiment and jumped on it, offering the Polish government just a little deal. The deal would follow thus. The Ukrainian territories held by Poland would be transferred to the Ukrainian Soviet Socialist Republic, framed as liberation, right? These ethnically Ukrainian territories are returning to

Ukraine, of course, this is really just a land grab by the Soviet Union, but it's not framed that way. And too many of the Ukrainians living in Poland, it wouldn't feel that way. They would support this deal, especially the Ukrainian insurgent armies, right? And Poland would be stuck between a rock and a hard place, right? You know, this, yeah, right. The Soviet Union wanted this deal specifically for a couple reasons. First of all, I mean, more land is sort of always good in Stalin's view, but also taking Ukraine, you know, right, this is the reason they demanded Ukraine, not, you know, Belarus. Taking Ukraine would give the Soviet Union a corridor to Czechoslovakia and from there Austria. So this would essentially, yeah, this would allow the Soviet Union to defend these places in event of an attack. Which would, and I mean, so yeah, defend in event of an attack. Well, that could also be to attack. So it's, yeah, this would strike a lot of concern, or fear, concern. Anyway, yeah, it would strike a lot of concern into the hearts of the Western powers under Germany. Because they, in no way, wanted to have, they did not want the Soviet Union to have the ability to project its army into Central Europe. That was, yeah, it was a terrifying idea for the Western allies. And so, because, yeah, right, they were, felt like they were running out of options, the Western allies would be, yeah, they would sort of scramble because it's a difficult situation, right? They would try to appease the Polish government in ways. They would say, oh, yeah, right, Germany doesn't, the German government didn't mean what they said, right? It's just they were making a diplomatic statement, but Poland would be quite worried. Right. I mean, Poland is in a very unenviable situation where the Soviet Union is demanding land from them, and you have the Germans who are allied with the West demanding land from them. And what the Polish government, right, the Polish government was run by very patriotic, nationalistic kind of people at the time, right? Yeah, very, very, like, yeah, they didn't want to give in to Russia, didn't want to give in to Germany. Poland would basically, yeah, right, just as in our history, where they refused German demands, they would refuse the Soviet demands once again. So, the Soviet Union, after having the demands refused, wouldn't immediately declare war. Poland was, yes, rather isolated, but if a Soviet threat presented itself, well, first of all, there was the possibility of Poland allying itself with the West anyway, right? Maybe giving some concessions to Germany for the sake of its own survival against the Soviet Union. And there was also, and yeah, there's also the fact that if the Soviet Union invades Poland, Czechoslovakia might start to draw away from the Soviet Union, which the Soviet Union very much wouldn't like, because, yeah, right, this is, yes, the Czechoslovakia is a very, very crucial ally to them, and the ally they are trying to reach through this territorial deal. What the Soviet Union would do instead of invading Poland would be to fund the Ukrainian insurgents in Polish-controlled Ukraine, and also fund the German nationalist militias and the Belarusian resistance movements. The Soviets, yeah, they would pump loads amounts of money and guns into these movements, hugely destabilizing Poland and doing possibly even more damage than a outright invasion could. And yeah, right, so now

Poland is in the worst position, and you would see Germany starting to ramp up their demands now that Poland is really in further more awful position. And again, the Soviet Union would not back down on their demands in a way. They would leave their offer on the table for Poland, presenting it as saying, we're ready for you to come back to it when you wish to, or rather when you have succumbed to the pressure. And of course, the situation can't stay the way it is forever. So, after, I don't know, maybe like weeks, certain amount of weeks or months, where the Polish government starts to near a state of, the Polish nation starts to near a state of disorder as the Polish government's control shrinks. For all intents and purposes, right? The Ukrainian and Silesian East Prussian territories, in a lot of start to almost govern themselves as militias and the insurgent forces start to take de facto control over certain towns, right? There's people that just, as the Polish government can barely control over these areas. Poland has to relent to one side or the other. And Poland decides in the end to relent to I think they might relent. I think the arguments in favor of them relenting to Germany is that but the Soviet, I think they might relent to the Soviet Union, because the fact is those German territories are more valuable, right? Silesia has so much coal, but at the same time, relenting to Germany would mean they'd be much more likely to have a potential alliance with the West. Oh, tell you what, I'll flip a coin. I'll flip a coin. I don't have a coin with me, so I just have to flip a digital coin. But you know what I mean. Heads, they relent to Germany. Tails, they relent to the Soviet Union. Tails! Oh, is it hold on? Yeah, it hasn't flipped properly. Yes, tails, all right. So, well, a coin's made my decision for me, because I just couldn't decide. It was tricky. Anyway, Poland relents to the Soviet Union. They give up their Ukrainian lands, which are absorbed into the Ukrainian Soviet Socialist Republic. But this partly helps Poland, but doesn't. So, yeah, let's explain. The problem is partially fixed, in the sense that the Ukrainian insurgents are no longer a problem. They have been taken off Poland's hands. But that's for, first of all, yeah, the German militias are still there. The German partisans are still there, still fighting, and still causing destabilization. But now Poland has forces that they can concentrate on weakening their hold. However, there's a new problem for Poland, which is this national shame that has, for lack of a better word, national shame, that has been brought upon this government. The Polish people were deeply averse to the Russian, that Russia was a very feared, despised among Poland. And a lot of people would see this as a very cowardly move, a betrayal of Polish national sovereignty or whatever's, right? And that would also destabilize the government as well. So Poland is in a, yeah, Poland's position is not fixed. And because of this, Germany starts to press demands. But as Germany presses demands, the other clause of the

The agreements between the Soviet Union and Poland is revealed. Soviet Union has agreed to, if it is transferred that territory from Poland, the Soviet Union has agreed to defend Poland in case of a German attack. And as Germany's rhetoric starts to become more aggressive, the Soviet Union starts to become more defensive of Poland. The Soviet Union in this timeline starts to sort of position itself not only as the big communist power in Europe, but also as sort of a defender of the Slavic people against this renewed German aggression. And so, but then at dawn, a firefight breaks out on the Polish-German border near Silesia. No one is sure how it started, but Polish intelligence, Polish military, the Polish government's line is that the Germans started this border clash, possibly taking advantage of Polish weakness. The German official line is that this village that the clash occurred at was in total chaos between the German nationalist militias and Polish garrisons, and that Germany was restoring order and protecting civilians. Poland says this is an act of war. The Soviet Union says we're defending Poland because this is an act of war, and whoop-de-doo, it's World War II. Now, at the same time, we must not forget that the Japan War has been raging. Japan is on the back foot, but they have held on because not that much time has elapsed overall. And now, it seems like the Western Bloc might be in a two-front war, so to speak, against the Soviets and Japan. But the other most interesting part is that this is Germany's war against Poland, right? And the question of whether France and Britain join this war is a very open one. It's quite possible that Britain joins the war, because Britain was very against the whole Soviet Union, communism, and la-di-da-di-da. But France had pretty decent relations with Poland. France wanted to keep Poland safe, and so France would have lots of misgivings against joining a war with the Soviet Union. At the same, yeah, while being overstretched against Japan as well. Well, that's it. I hope you enjoyed this episode. Goodbye. Left it running. Whoops. Goodbye for real though. See you nächste Zeit. Nächste Zeit.

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As a registered charity, we couldn't do it without the generous support of New Zealand On Air, Lotteries Grants, Cox North and South Taranaki, the New Plymouth and South Taranaki District Councils, Creative Communities New Plymouth, the Toy Foundation, the Ethnic Communities Development Fund and the Community Organisation Grant Scheme. 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

0: But I think it really has highlighted that we don't know what other people are going through, and we don't know how others are always feeling. And over the past quarter, I have noticed how important it is to just be kind to not only yourself, but to other people as well. Because in this stage of adulthood, we carry so much from our childhood and from our younger years that sometimes can explode into the feelings of adulthood, where we've been so good at keeping things so good at keeping things calm, and now we're in this adulthood stage where there are real consequences to some of our actions. And I think going back to choices, I've really found that it's the beauty of adulthood is embedded in making choices and making decisions, and we have so much free will. I may or may not have a kōrero about free will. I studied philosophy, and there are so many debates around whether or not we do have free will. But for the sake of the episode, we have the ability to make these choices, and sometimes it feels like we have a bit more freedom of choice than we did in our younger years. And I think with that freedom of choice comes consequences, and with these consequences being either good or bad, sometimes consequences just come as a result of what we've chosen to do. And I really hope that the choices I make from now until the next quarter are beneficial for myself and for my family and for my community and the people around me, but also knowing when is a good time to take a step back and making that choice to say, actually, I am going to have a rest. Actually, I cannot commit to this kaupapa. Actually, I need to focus on myself for a little bit more. And so, closing up this episode, if I could talk to little Tia and give her an update on where life is right now, I would definitely say, yay, we graduated. Even if I could talk to Tia back in June, that was waiting patiently for the results from her exams, I would say to her, hey, we've done it. We've finished our undergraduate. We've started our master's. We're very tired right now, so make sure that you're learning how to say no and try not to sign up to too many different things. And I would tell her that the rest you have now will be very appreciated by you the next day, as well as look after your hauora. So with that kōrero, with my little mind dump, I would love to say ka kite anō. I will see everyone again, and we will have more kōrero with another pākeke very, very soon. Ngā mihi nui ki a koutou, ka kite rā.
1: 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Hei kona!

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0: Big thank you to the Ethnic Community Development Funds for supporting

0: Hello. Hey, what Roy? I can't even say that. That was an awesome song, man. You're good. I love it.
1: Feeling a bit sentimental there. It was
0: Yeah.
1: Tati means father, so
0: Yes, our father, yeah.
1: maybe I just thought of my father today, don't know why.
0: Wow, that is so cool. Yes, cool African Groovers, you are on Access Radio Taranaki 104.4 FM. And it's me, Zoe Sister, here. And guess what? As you
1: DJ Dr.
0: heard,
1: Vic,
0: he's back in the
1: she's allowed me
0: house.
1: back into the studio.
0: Yes, and that was a really lovely song to start off the show. And tonight, it's Dr. DJ Vic's choice, and that song, for those of you who speak Soto, you know, Southern Soto, that is dedicated to you guys. You know what Utate means. Tate is father,
1: Tati is father,
0: uncle.
1: and it can be father, uncle, whatever. So, but
0: The elder, eh?
1: yeah, that was from one old dude, Tsepo Chola. Unfortunately, he's late now. He died during COVID.
0: Oh.
1: But I mean, that was a very powerful song, and I'm sure people who are hearing that, even if you don't understand it, it just gets to you straight away. So I thought we'd start the show with that. What was
0: Yes,
1: that?
0: but getting us right into the yeah,
1: I
0: love the
1: don't
0: lyric. No, it's just Zoe's sister being naughty as usual, but it was a very beautiful, sentimental song. Yes, and cool African Groovers, we guess there. We get to into another song, eh?
1: Yeah, I thought that today, remember a few weeks back, Zibi's sister said, oh, I'd like to, what kind of music is it? Oh, that's some Afro jazz and so. So we're just going to get not solely Afro jazz, but just some stuff that you probably haven't heard in a while. And for some of you, like some of you people say, no,

0: Oh, Afrobeats, but you know, there was music before Afrobeats.
1: Yeah. So what was there? There was what?
0: Oh, it was Afro Jazz. I mean, do you remember a group called, do you remember Jabu Kanyili?
1: Mm-hmm.
0: Do you remember him? And Bayeti.
1: Yeah. Bayeti, yeah.
0: Well, listen to this. This will jog some memories, I'm sure.
1: Mm-hmm.
0: I'm a chicky chicky.
1: I'm a shaggy
0: shaggy. Shaggy shaggy. Followed by?
1: Indoda Yaphandle.
0: Malaika.
1: Indoda Yaphandle.
0: Enjoy.

0: My way, Naki going.
1: Yeah, that was cool, man. Yeah, remember when you're on Access Radio Taranaki 104.4 FM and you're tuned into Cool
0: African Groove. Your voice?
1: Dr. DJ Big's choice tonight.
0: Yeah. Mm.
1: So.
0: Yeah, I was, it's good to be back. Mm. So, what have you been doing when we're away?
1: Oh, me. I like that. Yes. What was I doing when he was away? Oh, a lot. Really? Yeah. Solo celebrations.
0: Well, at least you looked after Cool African Groovers, because last week you did a show by yourself. It was okay. It was good.
1: Yes. And coming from you?
0: What, is that a big compliment?
1: I did a good job.
0: Yes, you did.
1: I did a good job, eh?
0: Yes, you did.
1: That's good. That's good to hear. Yes, Dr. DJ Vicks was really missed, and he's back. Tell us, how are you finding the heat at the moment? Do you think this is too much?
0: Yeah, it's too much.
1: It is?
0: Yes, man. Oh,
1: it's
0: too much.
1: And then you say this is too much.
0: You know, not everybody can stand the heat. Maybe you just want I've changed my nah. I prefer the heat. I don't like the cold. I don't think anybody likes the old chando. Don't like cold.
1: You that's the funny thing. You know, like when you're just moving from very, very high temperatures and then you come here, 20 degrees, 22 degrees is quite low. And then so Dr. DJ Vicks been in very, very high temperatures. So you get here, and you know what the difference is right now? I know I usually have hot flashes and stuff.
0: No.
1: Guess what? He's been tucking right in his duvet. Nah. That shows your cold, man.
0: No. You know what? Some places, if there's lots of humidity, that 20 degrees feels like 30. Mm. You sweat a lot.
1: Yeah.
0: And, anyway, do men don't get hot flashes?
1: Who says?
0: No, they don't get hot flashes.
1: We got to Google this, guys. Ladies out there, please Google. Tell me, do men get hot flashes?
0: Why?
1: These days we don't say I'm having hot flashes.
0: Tell me, why is it
1: You're
0: called?
1: You're having a moment.
0: Why is it called menopause anyway? If it's only for women, why can't it just be called womenopause?
1: Menopause.
0: No, womenopause.
1: There's always been a joke about, you know, like with all this menopause. And what's the other one? Mentor, whatever, stuff like. They are all issues started by men. That's what we always joke about, eh?
0: Yeah.
1: But anyway, men do get menopause. Yes, they do have a moment. I think, because I was reading somewhere about how, you know, with us, we get hot flashes, mood swings, and stuff like that. Men do have those kind of things as well.
0: No.
1: You do have mood swings.
0: No. You know what we have?
1: Yeah.
0: Midlife crisis. That's when I go and buy my Lamborghini.
1: And I buy
0: a motorbike.
1: But my question is, why with a man's midlife crisis, he has to go for something expensive?
0: Why not?
1: Why?
0: He's never afforded it before. Like, if you only... kids have left home, you got no more mortgage, you just got money coming in, you just go and buy yourself a Harley Davidson or a Lamborghini.
1: Wow. So we are waiting for a Lamborghini. My Lamborghini will be coming. So

0: because I'm you just are beginning. Going to
1: it'll be mine.
0: Jump into your,
1: no, it'll be mine.
0: But I'm allowed to latch on you, isn't it? Because yeah.
1: Oh, it's too no. It's too low for you anyway. You won't be able to get in. It's too low.
0: No, you can always get extra seats and stuff like that.
1: No,
0: like
1: you
0: what is
1: no,
0: you've
1: no,
0: done with the other
1: no,
0: car.
1: No, not in a Lamborghini. Lamborghini, hey. Lamborghini is way low.
0: So that's when you put a small house there.
1: No, not small house.
0: Yes, cool African groovers. Remember, Zoe sister and Dr. DJ Vic, nothing serious. We all about just having fun and having a laugh. And remember, it's Friday night. So, well, let's get into music. Before he gets too much into trouble about getting a Lamborghini and not allowing somebody like me, he says it's too low. Now everybody thinks, why is it too low for Zoe sister? Well, you'll find out the next 5 minutes. Yeah, what's the song now, Dr. DJ?
1: I think you can pronounce it better than me, but it's a young gentleman called Theo Ngosinkwe. Is that right? Ngosinkwe?
0: Gosinewe.
1: What?
0: You
1: completely didn't pronounce that. Ah, I know, I should work my salad. It's not it.
0: You, my salad. I don't think you want your salad.
1: What's that?
0: Here it's just, it's a South African name and you don't know how to pronounce it. But not gonna just salad, you can actually, yep. It's just not knowing how to pronounce it.
1: Ah, well, anyway.
0: Yes. So, what's the song? The Hambela Pezulu.
1: Yep.
0: By Theo Ngosinekiwe.
1: Yeah.
0: And followed by Liyaduma Izulu.
1: By who?
0: Malaika.
1: Malaika.
0: Yes. And remember last week I told you cool African groovers. I said Dr. DJ Fick is either Mafikizolo or Malaika. So well, enjoy.
1: Remember you're on
0: 104.4
1: FM.

0: Wow.
1: I'm thinking,
0: something, eh?
1: That was a good one. And saying that, I think I've woken up a monster.
0: Anyway, I'll just announce you've just been listening to the two songs, Lia Duma Izulu and Nhambela Pambili.
1: Yeah.
0: Nhambela Phezulu. Yes. And well, like what Dr. DJ Vic said before we went off, there was a debate where I said, do men get hot flashes? And he said, no, men don't get hot flashes. They get what's called midlife crisis. And as said earlier on, you know, on a Kolo African Groove, we just talk about anything, have fun. It's nothing personal, right? So we are laughing. So Dr. DJ Vic said to me, he's going to get himself a Lamborghini. And that's to him, that's midlife crisis, eh?
1: Yeah, no. And then somebody comes up with what?
0: And then I love one thing about being on Cool African Groove. So what do I do? I throw the question out in the air there and I say, no, look, guys, what do you think? Do men get hot flashes? And why is it we say for men they're having a midlife crisis and for women we have a menopause?
1: And apparently.
0: And do men have menopause?
1: And apparently, we only get hot flashes when.
0: The reason why you get midlife crisis.
1: We
0: have to say it properly.
1: Okay then.
0: Yeah. Say it properly.
1: Apparently we get hot flashes when it's even embarrassing to say that. You say it.
0: No, they say it's because you're getting old, and the reason why.
1: We get off.
0: You go into a crisis is because you're no longer able to pick a hot chick. So you go and get a car.
1: So apparently, as old dudes, if we see a hot chick, we get a hot flash.
0: Get a hot flash is when you see one. Well. Yeah, when you see one.
1: Yeah, it's better just go and buy a Lamborghini. It'll give you too many problems.
0: Yeah, no, but the best way to attract one is by having a nice car, isn't it?
1: No, attracted you.
0: Yeah, you attracted me by walking. Hey,
1: duh.
0: And then now we are all getting into the midlife crisis. I'm hot flashing and just getting into midlife crisis. He's buying a Lamborghini. And then he says, I can't get on the Lamborghini because it's too low for me. Hey, so who are we getting the Lamborghini for?
1: For me.
0: Well, is that fair, Cool African Groovers? Nah. Nowhere.
1: Well, the Lamborghini will just have to be a dream.
0: Yes,
1: definitely. You can
0: get a Jeep.
1: You can only dream. Yeah, I'm gonna get a Jeep.
0: No, unless if they start making Lamborghinis which are higher.
1: No, that defeats the whole object of a Lamborghini. Lamborghini is supposed to be low and sleek. It's not a car that you can take to the bush. Or take off-road. In fact, I think if I had a Lamborghini, I wouldn't even drive it. I'll just park, start it, just pack it, just look at it and put it back in the garage.
0: Then what's the point of buying it?
1: No, just because I've got it. Because I've got the car.
0: Yeah, I think I've seen people who have actually done that, where they go and they spend quite a lot of money and then buy a really good car, beautiful car. And then they don't drive it at all. They keep it in the seat. They're keeping it as an investment, and I don't know how that works, but we'll find out. Dr. Vic might have an answer for me.
1: No, they don't. It's not. It's only some people.
0: Yeah, we'll get to that. You'll give me the answer.
1: Yes, yeah. Let's have music. So let's have some hip-hop Pansula. And this is HHP. You remember him? Jabba?
0: Yeah.
1: And it's old,
0: that's
1: and
0: the song.
1: And it's an old song, a remake of the song by The Whispers. Yeah. Mm-hmm. And then after that, it's more Malaika. I'm going to give you an overload of Malaika today.
0: Yes, Romana.

0: Yeah.
1: And then maybe you can we can get another answer about what our midlife crisis go. Oh, sorry, it's not Whispers, it's Tavares.

Eric Clapton there live from the mid-90s. Next up, we've got a track from Keb Mo with a lot of Keb Mo albums. The songs are mainly written by himself, but he always tends to include a blues standard in his albums. And this one, which came out, I think, in the early 2000s or late 1990s, the album's called Just Like You, and included in it is Robert Johnson's Last Fair Deal Gone Down.

All right, next up we've got Big Bull Brunzi in a song called Lonesome Road Blues. And on this one, he is joined by Washboard Sam, obviously on the washboard. And they were either half brothers or cousins all way back in the day.

Big Joe Turner there, bringing the time to 6 minutes to 8 o'clock. Time to squeeze in one more, and we'll go out with Howling Wolf and Down in the Bottom.

stopped rather quickly. I was too occupied to notice it. Anyway, Howling Wolf brought to a close another edition of the Friday Night Blues Show, which was the first broadcast all over the wonderful Wire App on Arrow FM 92.7. I'll just put on some Kiwi music and it'll take us to 8 o'clock. And at 8 o'clock, I'll be back with the 60s Nostalgia Show.

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2: And welcome along to Frankly Friday for another Friday. Nice for you to join us. We come to you thanks to the wonderful team at Centre City who sponsored the show. So great for them and great for us that they come on board as a sponsor. 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

0: happening in the community. And in today's show, we are talking to a couple of lovely ladies who are involved with the Chiroptimist International Club of Taranaki. Jill Nichols, welcome.
1: Thank you, Tracy.
0: I've got to say, it's been quite interesting. You and I go way back.
1: Yes.
0: Way, way, way back.
1: 30 years, probably.
0: I know, yeah, I know. It's actually, you sit back and you think, gosh, you know, how life just moves on, doesn't it? It
1: Absolutely.
0: Really does. It's
1: yes.
0: crazy.
1: Yeah.
0: Crazy. Hey, you're the president for the Chiroptimist International Club of New Plymouth.
1: Actually, I'm the national president
0: oh,
1: at the moment.
0: Wow.
1: So,
0: wow. Yeah. Oh, wow. Congratulations.
1: Pauline Lockett is our president in
0: okay,
1: New Plymouth.
0: Yeah.
1: But,
0: yeah,
1: so I became the national president in March this year.
0: Yeah, mm-hmm. Wonderful. Yeah. And you've brought a guest in with you.
1: Eileen Middleton is here
0: yes.
1: with me. Yes, and mm-hmm. she's been a Chiroptimist longer than I have. But, yeah, and you've been the president of the club.
2: Yes,
1: in the
2: sir.
1: Past. You were there. You were the president when I joined.
0: So,
1: yes.
0: Eileen,
1: yes.
0: So what made you join?
1: Well, actually, a lady by the name of Karen Eagles, she rang me when I was probably 40, when I first knew you, Tracy, mm-hmm. and said, oh, why don't you join Chiroptimists? We've got this evening coming up. We'll tell you all about it. And she gave me the address, and I went past the house, and I thought, oh, I'd love to have a look inside that house,
0: as you do.
1: Yeah. It was one of those lovely old houses around the park there,
0: yes,
1: you know. And,
0: yeah.
1: And I thought, oh, I'll go to that just so that I can have a look inside the house.
0: Mm-hmm.
1: But anyway, I got there, and the house was lovely, and so were the people. And she told me all about what they did, how they'd just been over in Mongolia, and they'd built a gur for this homeless woman. And I thought, oh, that sounds fabulous. But, you know, you've got kids, you know, your life's so busy. And I thought, I can't do this at the moment, but I'd love to. And I said to her, come back when I'm retired. And then she left me totally alone. And then when I was about 60, she rang me up and she said, are you retiring soon? Would you like to come?
0: Oh.
1: And I thought, wow, she deserves me.
0: Absolutely, she remembered.
1: Yeah.
0: What about you, Eileen?
2: I joined nearly 20 years ago, and I have to say it was the same Karen Eagles and Kathy Glass, who's, you know, friends, and my arm was twisted. But prior to that, they had been running events in the community that I've been to.
0: Mm.
2: And because I had been busy with children and busy with work, and I was still working part-time, but I really knew that this group of women were doing such good things, not only in New Plymouth, but it's an organisation that's linked nationally, and Jill's our national president. But it's also, we have a Southeast Asian wing, a federation. So we do projects across that federation, and we have an international overseeing body.
0: I think that's one of the things I must admit really impressed me when I was reading about, you know, because I must admit I had done, because actually it was when you guys raised money for the dummy for the midwives.
1: Oh yes.
0: So I knew about you from that, but before that I didn't really know much about who the Chiroptimists were, and to me I sort of sat there going, oh, is it a bit like a, you know, like the Red Hat Brigade women, or is it a bit like, I wasn't quite sure what sort of thing. And I guess the thing which really impressed me was that it's about improving the lives and status, I'll read this, improving the lives and status of women and girls, particularly through education, empowerment, advocacy and creating opportunities.
2: Mm-hmm.
0: And that really impresses me. 62,000 members over 106 countries.
1: Mm-hmm.
0: Wow.
1: Yeah, 300 members in New Zealand, and we've got 17 clubs. But, you know, like all these sort of clubs, we are declining, you know, that members are getting older and it's harder to attract new members. You know, people don't sort of belong to clubs like they used to. And, you know, young people have got lots of other things going on in their lives. But it's a great, I think, where our new members lie is with us old baby boomers, because, you know, we're still quite well and able to do stuff and energetic, and we know our way around a computer. You know, there's a lot of opportunities for people who are retiring and need a little bit more to fill up their lives.
0: I think the other thing too which impressed me was I never realised that the name actually Chiroptimist means best of sisters.
1: Soro is the Latin word for sisters.
0: It's a beautiful thing. I guess, you know, also too, you look at, you know, the whole thing of being a global voice with advocacy for women.
1: Mm-hmm.

0: Here in let's talk New Plymouth, because I mean, obviously, you know, Jill, you're obviously sitting with the National hat on, but you know, when you look at New Plymouth and we look at you know, recently, and just to give you an example, recently I just directed Vagina Monologues, the play, it was really interesting because the way a lot of women react to that, and then also to a lot of people thought it was going to be a comedy or that it was going to be something that was quite dirty or whatever, that they just had this preconceived idea because of the word vagina, God forbid. But when they came along and saw it, they realised, hang on a minute here, this show's actually about empowering women, and that's actually what it is about. It's women sharing stories about their bodies and about their lives and about what's happened to them, whether it was horrific things through rape or incest, and it was horrible, and it was really difficult to even sit and even read it when I first read it, knowing that it was verbatim, that it was, these were women's stories. But then there were these beautiful stories of encouragement and togetherness and birth and what women do as women, and how they cope, and it was about empowering. One of the biggest, I guess, say my take home was when one woman came up to me at the end of the show and said to me, it was like listening to her story. And I sat there going, you know, like, this is what it's about. This is why we do theatre like this, to empower women and to get people thinking, and for social change and for all of those things, that this is why we do this. And I guess you guys, it's the same thing. You're doing it for change and for empowering women and for to get people to actually talk and understand and actually sit back. Like, if we just go back a little bit. So when you guys did that dummy and you created that, you know, funding that dummy for midwives, that piece of equipment, how many lives it's done amazing work for, besides the midwives using it obviously as a training thing, but it's the skill that they're learning from using that to be able to help women and young mums in Taranaki. What an amazing thing, and that wouldn't have been provided had it not been for you guys.
1: We do a lot of that sort of stuff. We do local projects, and then we do national projects, and then we do international projects, and that was our local project.
0: Well, that's amazing, because I actually saw the midwife who came in, because Brianna, my daughter, was having second baby, and we were up at the hospital a lot, and we were seeing the high risk team, actually, this like a couple of times a week, and I was up there looking after the older little boy for them, and I passed the midwife in the corridor, and she smiled at me and she said, oh, are you here? You know, I said, oh, your daughter's having a baby, and she goes, oh, we're using the mannequin, we've been using it today. And I thought, you know, how great. You know, so wonderful. So wonderful.
2: I think that the trying to empower women, we also, one of the things that attracted me to Soroptimus here in New Plymouth, and we're the Soroptimus Club of New Plymouth, we also have one in Waitara, is that we actually have a scholarship every year that it used to be that we, and a girl is selected from one of the colleges in New Plymouth. The college actually select the student based on their knowledge of the student and their requirements, but it's designed to help them develop leadership skills and to become, often it's students, young women, that don't have a financial backing, or sometimes it can just be a home backing. So they need that encouragement. And at the moment, we're actually sponsoring somebody every year to go on the... what's the correct title? The New Zealand
1: Spirit of Adventure.
2: Now we're getting those girls a year before they leave school. So that leadership and that getting their positivity going, their self-esteem develops before they leave school. And then they can contribute in the school and then take it. So that's actually what attracted me at the start. Then it's gone from there.
1: And we get these young students to come back and tell us what the experience was like, you know, because we pay about $2,500 for them to go. And they come back and speak at a meeting. Before they go, they're always really shy. They come with their mothers to an afternoon tea or something that we put on, and we introduce them to other girls that have done it previously, who might be in town, and but then when they come back and talk at our club, they never have their mothers. They don't need their mothers. Their mothers are a hindrance, and they've just grown, and they're not shy. It's incredible.
2: Their career direction's changed.
1: Absolutely,
2: they've changed completely in their view of what they might want to do.
0: Well, it's funny, like I was just saying to you before, and Joe, when we were

0: catching up before we came in here, and my daughter went to study law. Now she's a tattooist, you know, like, and I never would have thought in a million years that I would have had a child who was a tattooist, but here she is. That's what she's done when she's taking time off being a mum at the moment. But you just don't know. And funnily enough, you know, it shows you how grabbing them at that high school level is so important before they go to uni to learn that and to have that support. And so I really congratulate you, because I went teaching at St Mary's, something you don't know, Jill, but went teaching there for about 10 years. And one of the things they did there, obviously all girls school, is they run a, well, I don't know whether they're still doing it, but we ran the series of classes for them called Communication and Leadership. And so they'd select the leaders who were the head of the houses and the arts captains and the sports captains and the head girl and deputy head girl, and they'd have to do this communication course. And gosh, it made a difference to them. Immense difference to be able to actually then move on, to be able to get up and do the, from the beginning of the year to when they were standing at the end of the prize giving, and when they stood up and had to speak, it was easy.
1: Yeah.
0: They just knew what to do. That confidence had grown.
1: Yeah.
0: And then they take that with them to go on to further study. And you know,
1: absolutely.
0: Whether they don't or whether they do, whatever, whether they're into a career of any kind, and they never lose it.
1: No.
0: It's an amazing thing, amazing thing. Hey, let's play a song. We'll be back very shortly because I want to talk more about your different events that you've had. So we'll talk about the golf tournament. You've also raised money for the Cancer Centre. We'll talk about that too, about all the different things that you do here. So stick around here on Frankly Friday.
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0: And thanks for joining me on Frankly Friday for this Friday, where we come to you thanks to the wonderful team at Centre City Shopping Centre, the wonderful Ryan and the team and Sean and the team there. They do an amazing job supporting things like this in the community. With me are Jill and Eileen from the Chiroptimus Club of New Plymouth about amazing things that they're doing in the community and have done in the community. You've raised a lot of money for a lot of groups.
1: Yes, we have.
0: Huge amount of money for a lot of groups. Let's talk about some of them. Cancer Centre, $20,000 for the Taranaki Cancer Centre. That's amazing.
1: Yeah, we did that through a couple of golf tournaments, and what we used the money for was for an isolation room. So if somebody comes into

0: needing chemotherapy, but they might have an autoimmune problem, some reason why they can't be having that amongst other people,
1: yes.
0: Then we've got an isolated room that we paid for, which they wouldn't have had if we hadn't raised that money. Yeah.
1: It's amazing. Amazing. $35,000 towards improving cancer care in Taranaki. It's just amazing. I just look at that and think, far out.
0: Yeah.
1: How many members do you have here in New Plymouth?
0: I think our club at the moment's got 26. We range from about 23 to 26. Mm. We lose a few, you know, if people get too busy or age is the problem too, you know, and then we gain some. But, yeah, we're a very dynamic club. You know, we're a real sisterhood, aren't we? We really look after each other.
1: So what does the New Plymouth Club look like today as far as memberships with, if we look at ages, say, for example, do you get younger ones or?
0: Yeah, we've got one young woman who's got four children at school, and she's our youngest member. She's probably, what, early 40s, I would think, wouldn't she be? Late 30s?
2: She might be a little old.
0: Hard to know.
1: Yeah,
0: gorgeous Katie anyway. And then we have sort of people in their 50s and 60s, probably most of them are sort of my age, early 70s sort of thing, where we've left work and our grandchildren don't take up all our time. Mine live in Australia, so I get concentrated dollops of them, but not every week sort of thing. And it gives you another sense of purpose. It's a reason for getting up in the day and doing stuff. And it's thoroughly enjoyable, really.
2: Yeah, I think it is a really good age group of women. We've also got two in their 90s.
1: Oh,
2: yes,
1: wow.
2: Yes, are incredible. And what we try to do is foster their knowledge. So physically they may not be able to do as much, but their experience, their whole view on life, and it's just wonderful. And so we try and incorporate, we try and work across the whole spectrum of ages, but it's like all clubs, we are tending to be, as Jill said, our age group, late 60s, early 70s.
0: Yeah.
2: But we've still got enough energy in us at the moment to
1: That's great.
2: Do what we do.
1: So let's talk about Froktober. What exactly is Froktober? For people who don't know, I know a little bit about it. Tell me what it's
0: Froktober. Well, it's an initiative from the Ovarian Cancer Foundation. It started in Australia, so it was the Australians that thought of it, and New Zealand's adopted it. And it's really a way of, Froktober happens in October, and it's a way of getting people to talk about ovarian cancer. Mm-hmm. So every Frok should be starting a conversation, really, so you could rock up on in your lovely frock to work and everybody says, "Oh, Tracy, you're wearing a nice frock today." You say, "I'm wearing a frock every day for all of October." And it's to raise funds for ovarian cancer. So if workplaces could do that, they might just like to do it on a Friday because we've sort of got a rock the frock Friday. Then just put in, everybody who wears a frock puts in a gold coin.
1: Yeah.
0: If you don't wear a frock, you can put in a note. That's always can be quite useful.
1: Yeah.
0: And it's just a fun way of doing it. And, their aim is that they'll raise $150,000 through Froktober through the country. And that money will go to ovarian cancer, to the research and improving lives of women who have ovarian cancer and, trying to get more research and all that sort of stuff.
1: Oh, gosh, that's so good. So what's the club doing for that?
0: Well, we've got heaps of different things on, haven't we?
1: Come on,
0: so one of them is a high tea at the Devon.
1: Beautiful.
0: And that's on Sunday the 11th of October from 2 till 4. So that's $35 a ticket. You can buy your ticket online, internet banking, through our bank account. And we've got a guest speaker at that event. So as well as having, one of those lovely high teas on the pyramid plate sort of beautiful. Business in your tea and coffee, and wearing your frock is very important, to wear your frock. We've got a guest speaker who is Pauline Bloomfield, and she is the CE or the founder of the Canine Medical Detection Agency in Dunedin.
1: Wow, yes.
0: Yeah, so she'll be really interesting, you know, how dogs can sniff out cancer, you know, and she's
1: amazing.
0: It was her idea in the first place that you can train dogs.

0: dogs to sniff out money at the airport, at, you know, a certain amount.
1: Ooh, chocolate bar.
0: Yeah, exactly. Yes. Yeah. Your fruit and all the rest of it. She said she was a dog trainer, and she thought, well, you can teach them to sniff out anything. Mm. So she started off with them sniffing out cancer of the colon was the first one, and then they got on to prostate cancer, and now they're doing ovarian cancer. Mm, so she's got three dogs that are trained to just sniff ovarian cancer. And so, you know, in years to come, you might have all the symptoms of ovarian cancer, and you'll go to your doctor, and your doctor will say, well, give us a urine sample, we'll send it to Dunedin, and we'll see if you've got cancer of the ovaries. I mean,
2: that's incredible.
0: Yeah.
2: I guess, you know, one of the biggest things, you know, like I was just saying to you before, you know, hysterectomy, but I didn't have cervical cancer. It wasn't through that. But I have got to speak to a lot of women who have had cervical cancer and have talked to me that they had a hysterectomy as a result, or they had to go through treatment. And you sit back and you think, you know, and I'm so pleased and was so pleased when I heard that women could self-smear, for example.
0: Yeah.
2: You know, because that put a lot of women off having to go and have a smear, because let's face it, they're not the most pleasant of experiences when you have to have it. Now you can go in there and do it yourself.
0: Yes.
2: You know, and my last smear I ever had was, I did it myself, and I remember walking out and saying to the nurse, actually, gosh, that's so different, like, you know, like it's so
0: the old days,
2: so
0: the cold clamps and all those things,
2: you know, or duck lips as people call them, you know, but just, you know, how much it's improved. And then to hear this next step, I mean, that will remove obstacles again from people.
3: Yeah,
2: doing, absolutely. Incredible. Incredible. Amazing.
3: Yes, well, I think the thing with ovarian cancer is it is the one cancer that is very much found too late in women. Mm-hmm. So part of Froctober is getting it out there, giving women the courage to speak to their GP in the first instance if they feel they've got any symptoms. And we have put posters up in the GP's surgeries, and we also actually did dunny drops last year, which
2: what
3: was
2: a
3: brilliant.
2: Great idea. Yeah. Actually, we'll put one in our bathroom.
3: We
2: should. Get one here because I'll put them in our bathroom.
3: Yes. And it's just getting that breakthrough. I mean, I don't know if you know the statistics, but we were actually just updated on them at a meeting over the weekend. Yeah. There's 306 women diagnosed annually at the moment. 207 die. Yeah. That's the latest statistics, and 30% of women die within 1 year, because often it is stage 4 aggressive before it is found. So the whole idea of this is, we're not saying that all this research, you know, ultimately, if we could fund every woman to have a transvaginal ultrasound, that'd be fantastic, because that is the one ultimate, you know, test that will show. But that's obviously not feasible. So we want to advocate to get young women, older women, to talk to their GP if they have any of these symptoms.
2: So what are some of the symptoms? Let's look at some of those.
0: So bloating is one of them. Yes. You know, and so many people can feel bloated for lots of different reasons. So you can often dismiss that. You know, it's such a vague thing.
2: Well, you don't.
0: Yeah, absolutely.
2: And
0: you feel
2: where you are
0: thick
2: in your
0: around
2: cycle.
0: Your middle. Absolutely.
2: You know,
0: yes.
2: Don't you? Absolutely.
0: Yes. And if you're going through menopause, you can put it down to sort of stuff. Mm. Yeah, so that bloating and feeling full, but you're eating less, so you're actually losing weight quite often, you know, for no apparent reason. But once again, a lot of women like that, you know, we're all weight obsessed. So, you know, people think, oh, well, this is great, I'm losing weight and not even trying sort of thing. So people don't follow that up as being a concern. And then there's abdominal and pelvic pain is another one, but you know, that can just be it's not absolutely horrendously achy, it can just be a dull ache.
2: But it's quite funny, I actually had a conversation with my daughter in the car yesterday, because I said to her, funnily enough, I said, isn't it bizarre, I've had a hysterectomy in April this year, but I still feel like I'm getting ovulation pain.
0: Right.
2: And she said to me, oh, Mum, you should get that checked out, which I will do. But then it was, oh, is it nerve pain? Which it probably is, because I'm still quite early on having had the hysterectomy. But it makes you think, we put up with a lot of things as women.
0: Oh, yes,
2: and then
0: we
2: you
0: do.
2: Think that's just normal. Oh,
0: absolutely.
2: You just get,
0: yes,
2: you know, you get the good old knife feeling, you know. Like,
0: we
2: all know what that's like.
0: Yes.
2: And I can even remember when Brianna had Finn, when she first went to labour, she was like, oh, and I said, oh, it feels like period pain. And she looked at me and she said, I've never had period pain.
0: Right.
2: And yet her sister and I both had it all.

0: our lives. Like, it's been horrendous. Yeah. But she never expects. So we're all so different, and we all think what's normal to one.
1: Absolutely.
0: Do you know what I mean? Like, it's quite bizarre. Yes. What are some of the other symptoms?
1: Well, changes in your bowel habits or toilet, you know, you're going to the toilet frequently, urinating frequently. Those are all symptoms too, you know, which you can easily just dismiss as something else. Yes. And so often women don't go to their GP until they actually find that they have irregular bleeding, you know, that like they might bleed for a month or something, and then they think, oh, this isn't right, I better go to the doctor. Well, that's stage four, you know, you're going to be dead in a year, you know, that is way too late. And these, you know, the people who are affected most with ovarian cancer are younger women. It's not something
0: it's really astronomical, isn't it?
2: And that's where I think we need to get this across, to have that courage to speak to your GP, also not to be fobbed off, and there's no reflection on a GP whatsoever. It is knowing, having confidence in yourself that this is unusual, there is something different happening, and I do need to be tested further, whatever that test is. And I think that's personally what I feel for Fructober. Everything we do, and we're, for example, I'm a member of Curves Gym.
0: Yes.
2: And we're having a day where they bring a gold coin in, donation, and everybody gets into dresses and, you know, does their exercise. Yeah. Another exercise, gyms are doing it as well.
0: Great gym, by the way.
2: But, you know, it's just that one thing that, and just getting people to think.
0: It's raising that awareness.
2: It's raising the awareness. And, you know, we hopefully, you know, I know they want to have money for research scholarships and the like, which are ultra important. Canine medical detection need money to continue theirs.
1: Yeah, they don't. I mean, this medical detection agency is quite a big place, and it doesn't get any government funding whatsoever.
2: No,
1: you know. So,
0: do you know, generally, Aileen, too, you know, when I one of the things that absolutely I was really surprised about that I didn't realise. So when I went and had that hysterectomy, one of the things that obviously you're in a room with a whole lot of different women when you're up at base and you talk like you do, and the, as we called them, the soundproofing curtains that you hear. And we'd have a bit of a chuckle. One of the girls in there, her and I had surgery the same day with the same surgeon, and we got quite friendly and still stay in touch, actually. And one of the things that absolutely shocked me was I'd never realised that when you have a hysterectomy, you can still get a prolapse.
1: Mm.
0: Even though you've had a hysterectomy, you don't have a uterus. And I was like, what? How the hell does that work? Because isn't a prolapse like your cervix and everything falling out? But you can still get a... But you have a hysterectomy and they remove that. But sometimes they don't. Sometimes they do leave your cervix if you have a hysterectomy.
1: Yes, they do. Yes.
0: I didn't know about that. And then it was the whole thing of how many different surgeries that they can do. Like, to have a hysterectomy, you can have it done three ways, either the cut or vaginally or through laparoscopy surgery now.
1: And sometimes your ovaries are kept, sometimes they're not.
0: Sometimes they are, sometimes they're not. And then what does that mean? And then just that whole thing at the moment, like I've been reading quite a bit about HRT and talking about how still in New Zealand a lot of doctors are very anti-women having hormone replacement therapy, hormone support, and what it means. And there's a wonderful program on the BBC at the moment where women are talking about what the benefits are of having HRT and how that affects them. And one of the things they talk about was that even if you have, I think it's 6 months worth of treatment of HRT, it decreases your chance of having Alzheimer's by about 70%.
1: Oh, is that right?
0: And I thought, you know, and yet here we are as women, we're having to go in and fight to get HRT treatment still, you know, and how wrong that is and what it can actually mean in the long run, let alone when we talk about ovarian cancer.
1: Mm.
0: You know, you think of what a difference just being able to be confident enough to have that communication with your GP to push and advocate for yourself. And I think it's wonderful what you ladies are doing because you're raising that awareness and getting people to talk about it, that it's normal, it's okay to talk about it.
1: Absolutely,
2: it is okay to, I think that's the secret. Yes, I think we're doing a couple of other events. We're doing a Frocks on Bikes. We didn't have many last year, so you're welcome to join us, Tracy.
0: Frocks on Bikes. I don't know whether I can still ride a bike, actually. I'll find out, I guess.
1: So that's on the 14th of October, a Wednesday, and so 9:30 we want people to frock up in their frocks at the Wind Wand.
0: Nice.
1: And on your bike, we'll bike on the walkway to Bell Block and go and have a coffee and talk about ovarian cancer and the symptoms and stuff at the White Pier in Bell Block, and then bike back.

0: again. Yeah, oh, so it's just another sort of little fun thing. And then people, it's not just the people who are joining us for the bike ride, it's the people already in the cafe. Why are all these women on their bikes?
1: That's right.
0: And so you get that, that conversation awareness. Going. Yes,
2: true,
0: yes,
2: right.
0: yes.

0: Pokemon up is Oshawott. Oshawott fans go all out to maintain friendships. Just don't do yourself a mischief. The chaotic yet shy, queer, handsome, happy and energetic, but with a mischievous side, Oshawott is the embodiment of a short king. If this character is your favourite, you're outgoing and don't mind a bit of attention despite your shyness. You may struggle to make friends at first, but once you're really get to know someone, you really make the effort to keep them in your life.
1: I think Skye's a bit of an Oshawott.
2: If you say so. Are you calling me short?
0: Oh, here we go. Anyway, I think we should go to the next article.
1: Oh, stop hitting me, Sky.
3: It was me with care and attention.
2: Okay. The Saddle Lake Cree Nation is standing up against the Canadian province of Alberta's gender-affirming care ban by positioning itself as a safe haven for transgender people seeking medical care. In December 2024, Alberta Premier Danielle Smith and other members of the United Conservation Party passed a law that bars medical providers in the province from prescribing gender-affirming care like puberty blockers and hormone therapy to trans youth under the age of 16. Smith previously stated that the ban's goal is to preserve the fertility of young people, despite long-standing scientific research that puberty blockers do not render a person infertile and studies demonstrating repeatedly that gender-affirming care saves lives. The law has sparked ongoing backlash from LGBTQ+ groups and human rights organizations, including Amnesty International, Skipping Stone Foundation, and Eagle Canada. On September 9th, 2026, during a public gathering for the 150-year anniversary of Treaty 6, an agreement signed between several First Nations and the British Crown in 1876 that legally recognised the sovereignty of Indigenous communities, leaders of the Saddle Lake Cree Nation said that they will not allow the Canadian government to make decisions involving the welfare of their trans and gender non-conforming youth. Specifically, the Saddle Lake Cree are invoking the treaty's medicine chest clause, establishing the nation's right to comprehensive health care, which its leaders say includes gender-affirming care. No longer will our children and families have their rights taken away, Saddle Lake Chief Dale Steinhauer said during the gathering. When one group's rights are removed, we are all affected. Instead, Steinhauer announced that the Saddle Lake Cree Nation, located 100 miles northeast of the province's capital, Edmonton, will recruit doctors to provide gender-affirming care services on its land reserve so that youth within its borders and in surrounding provinces can legally and safely access the care they need. In an email, Smith told CBC News that the College of Physicians and Surgeons of Alberta will continue to support regulated members in understanding their professional responsibilities within the bounds of applicable legislation, including laws that apply to the treaty rights of First Nations. During a separate press conference following the initial announcement, when Smith was asked about the Saddle Lake Cree Nation invoking Treaty 6 in defense of gender-affirming care, she said, "They are an independent nation, so are we interested to see if they're able to attract a doctor to do that?" Dr. James McCoas, a Two-Spirit family physician and member of the Saddle Lake Cree Nation, said standing up for trans and Two-Spirit youth is more critical than ever. "It's really important for us as individual clinicians, as individual physicians, as citizens of this democratic country known as Canada, for people to stand up," McCoas said in comments reported by CBC News. "Sometimes that means as individuals we have to risk losing some of our own individual freedoms, and in my case, that could be my medical license."

0: The use of First Nation sovereignty to combat anti-trans laws isn't just a historic one-off. It's part of a legacy of Indigenous people standing up to colonial powers that have at times criminalised and attempted to eradicate gender-variant people who existed in the continent long before colonisation. Two-Spirit itself is a pan-Indigenous term referring to myriad gender identities that exist across Americas within communities throughout Turtle Island and, I can never get that right, Abba Yala. Saddle Lake Cree leaders said that they will continue to protect trans youth within its borders. All children, including trans and Two-Spirit children and their family, will have safety under our treaty, Steinhaus said during the Wednesday press conference, later adding, have the colonial governments not learned enough from their own history? Our people know all too well the consequences of government removing the rights of parents to be parents, Steinhaus said in a press release. When we were being stolen from our parents and experienced genocide in Indian residential schools, we wondered, who are the people that will help us? Today we are those people. Today we offer our help, support and jurisdiction to override these dehumanizing laws.
1: Wow.
2: Mm.
3: Right, next Pokemon up is Mr. Mime. Keep your loud shirt on if you voted for Mr. Mime as the top Pokemon. The cool dad queer, if your favourite is Mr. Mime, you love a good dad joke, you'll be ready at the airport 10 hours before your flight, and you live in a Hawaiian shirt. Also, like Mr. Mime, you'll probably slap people who interrupt you.
1: Oh.
3: And then we're going to go to the next one up before we go to our next song. And Snorlax, one of my other favourite Pokemons, Snorlax lovers are laid back to the extent of falling over. Bear with us. The big, cuddly, queer Snorlax is the bear guy. Lovable, cuddly, and a little bit fluffy. What more could you want? If Snorlax is your favourite, you'll probably love a full meal followed by a nap. And also likely to be known for being laid back, and you definitely need some time alone to recharge after a busy day, or any day. Love me a good Snorlax. Right, so the next song up is Eli by Eli Leib with Boys Who Like Boys.

0: hope you cut that song short because we are going to run out of time to get everything in. Oh. Right, last Pokemon up. Gastly. Being part of Gastly's fan base could become a haunt. Could come back to haunt you. The Halloween queer apparently appearing only at night to float around through the darkness, surrounded by purple mist. Hello, Gastly is the representation for all the autumnal Halloween pumpkin spiced queers out there. If this is you, pick a Pokemon. You undoubtedly want to live in a haunted mansion on the top of a hill. Your favourite movie is The Addams Family and you spend 99% of your income on black eyeliner. Boo.
1: Oh no, all your favourite movie is
0: So, yes, that is all the Pokemon. But that is all we have time for because our last song is Savage Garden by... it was by Savage Garden, Truly, Madly, Deeply.
2: I won't say anything about Savage Garden because you'll know what I think about Savage Garden.

0: What's that?
1: Well, there's the hot one and the other one.
0: the garden is not great?
1: No, there's the hot one and the other one. The other one's still doing music. The hot one, I think, is retired and is a dad or something.
0: Yes, right.
2: But the other one's a queer hero.
0: Any other words for the people quickly before we go?
1: Take your meds, drink some water, get some sunshine while it's out.
0: Yes.
3: Have a nap if you need one.
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0: Here we go, Savage Garden. Thank you for listening.

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2: Good morning. Hello. Welcome to Sunday, the 6th of September already. My goodness, the clocks will be changing soon. And then where will we be? Welcome to Quilted Bananas Radio, between 10 and 11 every Sunday, sponsored by the Rural Foundation on Access Radio 106.1 FM, Te Whanganui a Tara. This is a radio show for queer, intersex, lesbians, trans, takatapui, MB, diverse, bisexual, asexual, and nanas, both literal and metaphorical. And today, you've got me, Sarah, and we've got Fiona spinning the discs for us, which is fabulous. And we're going to start, we're going to go straight in with a little bit of music just to oomph us up for the day. And we're going to start with Duran Duran. This is going to take us back to the 80s, man. And Wild Boys. If Fiona's got her ready for it to go. And here we are.

go. There's some true 1980s pop music. Duran Duran, Wild Boys. I was just saying to Fiona that I will hands up admit that I think that Rio by Duran Duran is one of the best pop albums ever made. Wild Boys, I think, is dreadful. But there is a good reason for me requesting it being played. 6th of September, 1997, 29 years ago, which is a blooming long time ago now, was the funeral of Princess Diana, or Diana, Princess of Wales, as she was at that point, which was an event. New Zealand famously, when Princess Diana died on the 31st of August, just a week earlier, it was a famous event for many, many reasons. But the thing that was bizarre about it was it happened during the night for us in Europe. So you in New Zealand over here, you knew that she was dead before we did. Whereas we woke up in the morning on a Sunday morning, and I remember it quite vividly, with someone knocking on the front door and saying, Princess Diana's dead. And we were like, what are you talking about? What do you mean Princess Diana's dead? No, Princess Diana's dead. Like, don't be ridiculous. Of course she's not. Put the telly on. Princess Diana was dead. And then that was it, wall to wall for a week. Nothing else. And the thing was that was fascinating about it from a nerd point of view is that, and again, I think this was the same here, because I think one of the first tours she ever did after she married Prince Charles was actually to New Zealand and Australia. So she got to visit here quite early on. But Princess Diana was everywhere all the time, from the second she got engaged to Prince Charles to the day she died. You could not go into a newsagent's without her being the front of every paper, apart from the really serious ones who thought they were too important. She was absolutely wall-to-wall coverage. There was no way you could avoid Princess Diana. So on the 6th of September, 1997, this event happened, which was monumental. You could not escape it. I was living in London at the time, and I literally left London and went to stay with my mum, who lived in a very small village in the middle of nowhere, to get away from the hysteria in London. And we still sat down and watched it on the telly. So, you know, 9:08 a.m. in the UK, they rang the tenor bell at Westminster Abbey to signal the departure of the funeral cortege from Kensington Palace, where she lived. And it then travelled, the funeral procession travelled through past St. James's Palace, where her body had been laying in state, and to Westminster Abbey, where they had the ceremony. As I mentioned before, Diana had died a week earlier on the 31st of August from injuries sustained in a car crash in Paris, only 8.5 weeks after her 36th birthday. So, and also it was almost exactly a year after she got divorced from the now current King Charles III. The marriage had been famously all over the place. So she died leaving her two children, William, who was then 15, and Harry, who was aged nearly 13. He was a couple of weeks short of his 13th birthday, aged 12. And it was very controversial because, again, at the time, lots of people were very angry with the then Prince Charles. And it was genuinely believed that there was a risk that he might be attacked. So if you see the ceremony, he walks between his two sons. And they did that on purpose because they thought, well, no one will attack the kids. They can act as a barrier. But a lot of people also thought it was quite horrific that they made her children walk behind the coffin. But the boys have said since that apparently they did the whole thing, well, if you do it, I'll do it. And if you do it, I'm not going to let you do it on your own, blah, blah, blah. And Prince Philip, their grandfather, said, if you do it, I'll walk with you because I'm not going to let you do it on your own. So that all happened. But it was all quite disturbing, to be honest. The funeral itself started at 11 a.m.

finished at 12:10 p.m. And there were 2,000 attendees at the funeral, including Elton John, George Michael, all sorts of people. The TV audience in the UK alone was 32.1 million people. So at least half the country were watching this on a Sunday morning. Not that there's a lot else to do on a Sunday morning, if I'm honest. The global TV audience was between 2 and 2.5 billion people. The fun fact of this is that the it wasn't the highest rated globe UK TV audience for an event. It was outwatched by the 1966 World Cup final. So, you know, no matter what, people are going to prefer football over a funeral. So, faintly disturbing but true. and then Diana herself, then her body was moved, taken from Westminster Abbey up to the family estate, and she was buried on the family estate. She's buried on a small island that's within an ornamental lake. So that, and the reason given for this was to give case basically privacy, a place where people couldn't go and, you know, cause a fuss and hoo-ha, a certain amount of peace. So she's buried there in this small island, and it's a place where the family could visit privately and not be too bothered by things going on around the place. So say this was a massive event, and it changed, it impacted the royal family quite dramatically. It changed how the royal family had to interact with the public, particularly the British public, because the problem was that when she died, she wasn't technically a member of the royal family because she was divorced. And this caused all sorts of problems because although she wasn't technically a member of the royal family, she was no longer Her Royal Highness, the Princess of Wales. She was allowed to keep the title Diana, Princess of Wales. But she was a private individual, so she wasn't receiving particularly funding from the royal family. She had to pay her own bills. Oh no, such hardship. She was offered royal protection, but had turned it down because she didn't really want much to do with them. Her main reason for maintaining any connection was because obviously her children were in line to ascend to the throne, particularly her eldest son. So the royal family were in this peculiar position where their most popular member of the family had died, but it wasn't someone who actually had a right to have a state funeral. They had to do this kind of peculiar thing. They had to come up with a funeral that wasn't a state funeral, but was a state funeral to all intents and purposes, because otherwise they were gone. People weren't having it. And the film The Queen with Helen Mirren is basically about this, about the fact that, you know, Buckingham Palace wouldn't fly the flag at half mast because you only did that when a monarch died. But people wanted that to happen because everybody loved Princess Di. So, yeah, huge, huge, you know, ground-shaking event for the royal family. And it still impacts now. I would probably say that if William and Harry weren't her children, no one would give a monkey's, frankly. But her impact on the royal family didn't just start with her death and the impact of her death. And to illustrate this, I'm going to put on the next song, hopefully, which Fiona can get, which is Uptown Girl by Billy Joel. And I'll explain, there are reasons for my musical choices. They may not seem logical, but they are logical at the time. So hopefully Fiona's got that ready to go, and then we will go a bit more in depth about Diana, Princess of Wales.

So, Uptown Girl, Billy Joel. The reason for playing that is Princess Diana. Diana Spencer, as she was, got engaged to Prince Charles in 1981. And she got married to Prince Charles at the age of... So she was had just turned 20 when she got engaged. And no, sorry, she hadn't turned 20 when she got engaged. She had just turned 20 when they got married. So they got engaged in February. They got married in July, I want to say. Yeah, late July. And again, massive event. You know, everything stopped for all of this stuff. There'd always been a big thing about who was Charles going to marry, blah, blah, blah. And it became pretty obvious very early on that the marriage wasn't really what Diana had expected it for particular. I mean, most people know about this from watching The Crown these days, to be honest. I stopped watching The Crown when it got to the bit about Princess Diana because I thought, well, I don't need to watch that because I lived through that part. I know what happened. So I didn't bother to watch it. But so she married Prince Charles, massive hoo-ha, has basically her first child within pretty much within a year, and less than a year, actually. They got married at the end of July and Prince William was born the following June. She had their second child the following September, September 2 years later. So the heir and the spare were delivered, which is what the royal family want. So by 1984, two children, two boys, all sorted. And the gut instinct we have about the royal family, if we're cynical, is at that point, you can do what you want. You know, your duty's done, do what you want. And it was became fairly obvious to most people by 1986, 87 that the marriage wasn't this dream wedding that everyone had kind of, you know, imagined. And the reason I was playing Uptown Girl then was because in 1985, there was this slightly surreal moment, which not many people saw, but we saw photographs of it, which was when there was a charity performance at the Royal Opera House. It was a charity event, fundraiser. And Wayne Sleep, who's a ballet dancer, was performing on the stage, and he... No one realized this until it happened, but he and Diana had secretly been planning a dance routine. And she snuck out of the royal box. And at the end of his dance routine, you know, everyone applauded. And then this woman came on the stage and they realized it was Princess Diana. And she did this 3 minute dance routine with Wayne Sleep to Uptown Girl, which everyone thought was quite astonishing. And apparently the thing about this was that Prince Charles was not impressed, because this is not what the future Queen of England should be doing. And she did it thinking, oh, he'll think this is amazing and fabulous. And he was just like, yeah, can you not? Thank you very much. So this was kind of almost the final early nail in the coffin. By the early 1990s, they separated. 1996, it was agreed that they should divorce. They got divorced in August 1996. But... And this is the bit I want to get into. Princess Diana was famous for the fact that she did huge amounts.

amounts of charity work and got stuck in. And again, apparently this was a bit of a problem for the royal family because they didn't particularly like the areas that she chose to support. They didn't think they were particularly suitable for the royal family. You were meant to basically, you know, do nice, tidy things. You weren't meant to do messy things. And Princess Diana didn't give a monkeys, mostly because she was a woman in her early 20s who didn't give a monkeys. She'd left school when she was 16. She'd had various jobs. I mean, she wasn't hard up. She had a flat in a very fancy part of London and all of these things. But, you know, she just kind of left school and got on with it. Again, got married when she was 20, two kids by the time she's, what, 23? So, yeah. She's actually, my God, she's like the same age as my mum when she had kids. Anyway, so they have all of this going on. And in 1987, so we're also in the 80s, we're getting the peak, the HIV and the AIDS crisis is kicking off massively. And in the UK, probably the same as everywhere else, the tabloids, the press were very, very, you know, it's all your own fault. If you go near anyone who's got HIV positive, you'll get, even if you sit on the same chair as them or you drink something from a cup they've touched, oh, da, da, da, da. There was real vilification and really, it was really nasty and really vicious. And although the first known AIDS case in the UK, I think was in 1980 or 81, it wasn't until 1987 that we got our first dedicated AIDS ward, HIV and AIDS ward, which was opened at the Middlesex Hospital in London. And in April 1987, when this ward was opened, Princess Diana was asked to come along and, you know, do the bit. And what she did, which is something that nobody had done until this point, or nobody in the public eye, and certainly no member of the royal family had done, she visited the AIDS ward and she shook hands with everybody. She shook hands with everybody. And this is the bit that threw everyone, without wearing gloves. She literally just went and touched people. And everyone went, what? Because at this point, I say, the media would have you understand, if you did that, that's it. You're going to die. You're going to get HIV and die. And she did that. She just went and shook hands. And there was a story that apparently a lot of the patients didn't want to be filmed or photographed with her because they didn't want to be exploited. And there was one man who said, I will allow you myself to be photographed shaking hands with Princess Diana so people can see this happened. And this changed the world because people said, well, Princess Diana, who was this fairy tale princess, she was the Disney princess that you saw everywhere all the time, who everyone thought was lovely and nice, had been a kindergarten teacher, all of these things, was happily, you know, touching these people that were considered to be literally untouchable. So that's April 1987. In 1989, things shifted again. So her and Prince Charles's marriage was pretty much paper only. And in February, she did her first, there was the first official visit to New York City, and she went on her own without Prince Charles, which again, big deal. And this trip in 89 included a visit to a pediatric AIDS unit at Harlem Hospital. And again, this was very famous. This was shown in the, I believe, in the Crown TV series. And during this visit, they noted that she stopped to touch five babies who were in the unit, HIV positive or with full-blown AIDS. And then there was a pause and she noticed a small boy wearing some blue pajamas. Apparently he was 7 years old. And she turned around to him and apparently she said, are you heavy? And he kind of went, no. And she picked him up and hugged him. And again, everybody went, holy guacamole. Princess Diana just picked up this little black kid in Harlem with AIDS and just cuddled him. And bear in mind that this kid at this point would have been the same age as Prince William. So this is the same age as her son. And this again went across the world. And the woman who's the director of that hospital unit said it basically changed the world. It was not just it's not just safe to touch people that are HIV positive. You can literally hug them and you're fine. Nothing will happen to you. You'll be fine. July the same year, she opened the landmark AIDS Centre in Tulse Hill in London. And again, as she got there, you're always greeted outside by the director, whoever it is, before you go into the building. The director was public about the fact he was HIV positive, and Princess Diana very publicly shook his hand before she went in. And you can see, if you look at the photo, she's very obviously going, look, here is me shaking this person's hand before she entered the building. So all of this stuff is happening and it's making people go, hang on a minute.
the papers are telling us this, but Princess Diana

Anna, who's like the golden being of all beings, is doing this other thing and it's fine. Nothing's happening. So who do we believe? 1990, October, she opens a place in Washington, D.C., called Grandma's House, which is a home for young AIDS patients. She visits the London Lighthouse. She becomes the patron of the National AIDS Trust. 1991. Bear in mind, everything this woman does is covered by the papers, the magazines, the news. You cannot miss it. It doesn't get ignored. This is front and center. 1991, she visits the AIDS wards at the Middlesex Hospital again. And again, another famous thing is that one of the patients became quite overwhelmed by everything that's going on. Obviously, this person's having a horrific time. And she just basically got up and just hugged him. Well, this guy is snotty, crying, all of this stuff. Okay, this is all just completely changing how people are viewing this. 1992, she becomes a patron of Turning Points Project for people with HIV and AIDS in London, so on and so forth. So during all of this, she's carrying, the royal family are finding her more and more not obstructive, but more, best way to put it is really less and less cooperative with what they want her to do. She's going, well, I'm going to do what I want, and if you try and stop me, you can't, because I'll just do it anyway and the press are going to cover it and you're going to look like the bad guys. So by 1996, it's obvious the marriage is a disaster. But even then, I remember the fact they got divorced was a big deal. I mean, members of the royal family did not get divorced. It just didn't, especially not the heir to the throne. It's like, this does not happen. Especially, you do not divorce the person that everybody likes. Yeah, it's kind of like, oh, crap. Okay, but it was agreed that if this didn't go ahead, it was going to be much, much worse for everybody. So she got divorced and she resigned from pretty much every charity that she was a patron or president of, because A, there was no obligation for her. A lot of it was just, you know, ticking boxes. But she remained dedicated to six charities. And those six charities included Landmine Prevention, which again, you'll see lots of images of her trying to get them to get rid of landmines, the Great Ormond Street Hospital for Children, a leprosy charity, and the National AIDS Trust. So there were these six things that she said, I'm still going to keep doing. So this is what she was doing at the point when she died. She was really, really pushing this. About a month before she died, she was photographed at Gianni Versace's funeral, sitting with her friend Elton John. Gianni Versace had been murdered, and his funeral memorial service was held in Milan in July, I think, yeah, July 1997. So she was seen there with Elton John, so people knew that she was good friends with Elton John and all these things. And that's leading us on to this next song. So at her funeral, one of the songs that was played, and it was played by Elton John, and it's the only live performance of this song that's ever happened, was a version of Candle in the Wind. And it was, the lyrics were changed by Bernie Taupin, and it was changed to, rather than Goodbye Norma Jean, Goodbye England's Rose. And this song went on to sell a phenomenal amount of copies. I think it's something ridiculous like, where is it? To date, it has sold 33 million copies, and all of the proceeds go to charity. They all go to Princess Diana's memorial service. So they say this song was played at the funeral, and I remember sitting with my mum and us being deeply cynical and going, God, I couldn't even bother to write a new song. Just changed the words, the old one. It's a bit cheap, but everyone loved it. So I'm going to play, or Fiona's going to play, the original Candle in the Wind for us. So enjoy a bit of Elton.

0: Okay, so that was Candle in the Wind by Elton John, lyrics by Bernie Taupin. And that song famously, as I say, they did this version of it. They rewrote it for Princess Diana's funeral, Goodbye England's Rose. And that one was dedicated to Marilyn Monroe, Norma Jean Mortensen, as she'd been born. And it was about basically somebody who had been this massive superstar and had been hassled and criticized and harangued until basically they just couldn't keep going, either, you know, physically, mentally, whatever. Interestingly enough, the phrase Candle in the Wind is nothing to do with Marilyn Monroe. That was a phrase that was used by a man called Clive Davis, who was in the record industry. And he used it in a tribute to Janis Joplin, who died in 1970. So, and this, Bernie Taupin heard this phrase and thought it was pretty clever and adapted it into this song, which he said was just a song about Hollywood pressure and, you know, potentially dying young and all of these things. But, you know, it's associated very much with Marilyn Monroe. And this led me down my next rabbit hole. So I was thinking Marilyn Monroe, again. So I wasn't a big Princess Di fan. Lots and lots of people were. But I was part of the generation where we had a bit of a Marilyn Monroe obsession. So there were always Marilyn Monroe posters, the movies, all of this stuff. She was our blonde bombshell compared to Princess Diana being other people's blonde bombshell. So I was having...
1: I'm nodding because I was the same.
0: Yeah, yeah. Everyone had the Monroe army. I mean, she was stunning. You can't get over the fact that she was absolutely stunning. And also during the 80s, there was a lot of the... books being published about Marilyn Monroe, about, you know, kind of the reality of her life and who she actually was.

And I realized as I was looking at this, so Princess Diana, or Diana Princess of Wales, as she was, died 8.5 weeks after her 36th birthday in an accident, which is pretty much now confirmed to be the result of, it was a car crash, which was the result of the driver being under the influence of alcohol and drugs. So you could say it was a drug-related death. Marilyn Monroe died at the age of 36, 8 weeks after her 36th birthday, of a drug overdose. So another drug-related death. And so I was going, oh, that's a bit of a weird coincidence. And then as you go through, you get these weirder and weirder and weirder coincidences. And I'm not saying these are anything but coincidences. This is pure. This is just coincidence. But so Princess Diana left school at 16. Marilyn Monroe left school at 16. Both had iffy relationships with their parents for various reasons. Princess Diana's parents got divorced. Her father and mother had quite a contentious relationship. Marilyn Monroe was born illegitimate. It's never been quite clear who her father was. It's suspected that he was her mum's boss at RKO Studios. Her mum was a negatives cutter in the film department. And so Marilyn Monroe grew up without a father, effectively. The first few years of her life seemed fairly okay. In 1934, her mother had always suffered from mental health issues. In 1934, her mother got committed with what then was described as paranoid schizophrenia. Now we just call it bipolar disorder. And Norma Jean, as she was then, became a ward of state. She was placed in an orphanage. And then she went to live with a friend of her mother's, which was iffy. There's all sorts of stories and rumours about abuse and things. We don't know any of the facts. You know, this all happened almost a century ago, so I'm not going to place any blame or name on anyone. So she moved in with this friend of her mother's and her husband. A year later, she moved in with the aunt of this friend of her mother, and she lived with her for 3 years, and that seemed to be fairly kind of successful relationship. But in 1941, she moved back to live with a friend of her mother's. This wasn't great. She wasn't particularly happy. 1942, she's 16 years old, and the people she's living with, the husband gets a job in West Virginia. She's been born and raised in Los Angeles in California. Because she's the ward of state, she's not allowed to leave California. So in order to get around the rules, so she either has to go back to an orphanage or something else has to happen. So what she did at the age of 16 then is she left school and she got married, because if she was married, she didn't need to go back into an orphanage. So the reason she got married at 16 and left school was to avoid being put back into care, not because she was dim or she couldn't do school or anything like that. Again, parallels with Princess Diana. Princess Diana, weirdly enough, there was this, I was talking to Fiona about this, we have these weird small world experiences. So back in the UK, one of my good friends from school, her mother was a teacher. She was a particularly terrifying teacher, but she didn't teach us. That was fine. But she taught at a school called West Heath in Sevenoaks, and that was where Princess Diana went to school, one of the schools she went to. And she said she remembers Princess Diana as not being particularly bright, which is fair enough, but a very nice girl. So one Princess Diana overlap. When I left university, one of the first jobs I had was working at Tower Records in Kensington High Street, which was right next to Kensington Palace. So if you were going to buy a CD or anything, then that was your local record shop. And I remember Princess Diana coming into the shop. She only came in once whilst I was there. We would get all sorts of people coming in. But it was the most surreal experience of my life, because she came in. And what you could see, it was quite a big shop. It went quite a long way back. And I was down at the back of the shop, so I could see the whole thing. And you would see people looking, rummaging through the CDs, and they would realize there was someone standing next to them or come next to them. And you would instinctively turn and just glance at the person next to you. And you see them do almost a cartoonish double take and go, "Holy crap, that's Princess Diana." And then just walk away. Like, cannot cope, just walk away. And it was literally like, "No, can't do this, I'm going." And so people would just walk away from her. It was really bizarre wherever she went. And so we were all like, "Oh, Princess Diana's in the shop." And if anyone famous ever came in that we actually liked, we'd wait until they'd bought something, and then we'd ask whoever served them what they bought, you know, so we could judge them. What did they buy? Did they buy something we think is cool, or did they buy something terrible? And Princess Diana, so she went up to the front counter with her CDs. And it was a woman called Charlotte who

there who served her. And so we were like, oh my God, what is she buying? And she bought the CDs and she left the shop. And so we went up to Charlotte and went, what did she buy? And Charlotte was like, what? Went, what, Princess Diana, what did she buy? And she went, I don't know. And we went, what do you mean you don't know? She went, I don't know. But like, how do you not know? She went, I kind of went blank. And so we don't know what she bought because Charlotte completely just zoned out because it was Princess Diana and she couldn't cope. So imagine living that life. This is was her life. And you'd see her in boots. And if same thing, if I'm going, nope, cannot cope. So this is this poor woman's life. So Marilyn Monroe leaves school 16. She's working in 1944 during the war in a munitions factory. And they have photographers coming in to do, you know, various propaganda shoots. And she meets this photographer who basically says, you know, you could make a living at this. So in 1945, she decided to become a model. And that's when they dyed her hair blonde because they thought it would sell better. Her husband, as was at the time, he was serving overseas. He didn't like this idea at all. So a year later, she divorced him. You can get out of it. She's under six. She signed up as a model and then she signed up with an acting agency and she got a 6-month contract with 20th Century Fox. And that's when she changed her name to Marilyn Monroe because it's much more movie starish. And for 4 years, she's slogging through, you know, doing various acting roles. Again, bear in mind at this point, she is, what, 20 years old. So the same age that Princess Diana was when she gets married. So you get all these weird things. Blonde bombshell suddenly in the public eye. And she slogs through the movie industry for quite some time. For about 4 years, she's doing, you know, like I say, these 6-month contracts, bit pieces and this, that and the other, bit of modelling, all of this kind of stuff. And she, 1950, she gets her big break. And her big break, fascinatingly enough, involves Betty Davis. So her big break is in a film called All About Eve, which stars Betty Davis. And she has a relatively small part in this. But Betty Davis is recorded as saying, basically, that girl's going to go far. She's good. She can act. She's got charisma. She's going to be fine. And this year, because of that, whether it was to do this, she managed to negotiate a 7-year contract, which is a big deal with 20th Century Fox. The interesting thing about Marilyn Monroe, say during all of this, is that Marilyn Monroe famously is always, you know, presented as the dumb blonde. That it was just that she was pretty and that she was kind of slightly vacuous and that she wasn't a threat to anybody. And in lots of ways, the similar idea was put about. No one said Princess Diana was dumb blonde, but they were like, oh, she's just this young blonde thing. She doesn't really, you know, understand what's going on. Blah, blah, blah, blah. And it's apparent when you look back in retrospect that this absolutely was not who they were. But what they both understood was that you could use this to your advantage. If people didn't consider you to be a threat, you can do whatever you want. And again, this has come up with the death of Dolly Parton. She did exactly the same thing. No one thought of Dolly Parton as being an activist or political. They'll always, you know, her obituaries will say she was not political. She was so political. So Marilyn Monroe was so political. Princess Diana was so political. But they managed to somehow be blonde, be pretty, smile, always deflect. And so people didn't kind of go, oh, well, this person is challenging me, which is absolutely fascinating. So Marilyn Monroe has got this, her career starts off at this point. And she's starring in, starts getting decent roles in films. The big year for her is 1953. 1953, the three films she makes that become massive are Niagara, Gentlemen Prefer Blondes, and How to Marry a Millionaire. And all three of those films are quite different, but all really show different aspects. So Niagara is a drama, so you get to see her being a dramatic actress. Gentlemen Prefer Blondes is a kind of musical comedy with Jane Russell. And How to Marry a Millionaire, I think, is one of my favourite overlooked films, which she actually stars in with Lauren Bacall, where she plays the basically the girl who wears glasses that no one pays attention to because she wears glasses, even though she's Marilyn Monroe. And it's all about them trying to kind of, you know, find a husband despite being seemingly unmarriageable. And what Monroe shows in this is basically her ability to really change according to what she's trying to do.
1954.

1994, things change again. She marries Joe DiMaggio, who's a massive, massive sports star. So this is like David Beckham marrying Posh Spice, but more so. This is huge. At this point, she's still only 28. They'd been dating for a while, but their marriage was, again, a disaster.

sits with his elbows on his polished dining room table, staring into space. Papers are strewn around. His brief lies open before him. So, did it go any better today? His wife stands hovering with the table mats in her hand, waiting to lay the places. Yes, I think so. You don't sound sure? She is a taller woman than he had expected to marry, slim and dark, half Italian. They met in London when he was travelling as a young man. She was, at that time, studying at the Royal School of Music. This was before the war. Although she still plays the piano, she stopped yearning to perform in concerts when the war came. Or perhaps she never did. It was her mother's idea that she be a famous pianist. She dreamed that her daughter would light up the world. Besides, they had small children at the outbreak of the war, and Oliver said that there were safer places than London, like New Zealand. It seems to Oliver that whatever she touches, she makes beautiful, and that she succeeds very well in lighting up his world. The room where he sits is gently illuminated. The walls hung with paintings from Italy, and also those bought in galleries in Auckland. Williston's blue landscapes of the West Coast, one of Frank Gross's moody inner cityscapes, a Francis Hodgkins that his wife loves of an artist sitting alone at a table. Outside, through the white French doors, lies the spring garden, bursting with irises and cream-throated freesias. The house is filled with their scent. Are the boys in for dinner? He asks, without moving to collect up his papers. They are, she hesitates, her hand moving to the back of his neck and resting lightly there. What is it, Oliver? I cross-examined the prosecution's star witness today, Rita, one of the girls with name suppression. And? She's just a kid. I gave her a hard time. I made her cry. His wife sits down. I see. But you need to get to the truth. I'm not sure that I did. She's been keeping bad company, yes? Is it the girl who climbed out the window to go to the party? The trial is so sensational that her friends tried wheedling details from her at their morning coffee gathering earlier in the day. Oliver always says he doesn't like to bring his work home with him, or not in the sense of burdening her with the details of what it entails. But the weight of this trial is making him withdraw from her, and yet he needs her close to him. Should have been better staying at home that night, that's for sure, he says. Her parents' hearts will be broken. She's not stupid. She's smart and pretty and 16 and believes that nothing will touch her, that she's right about everything. Oliver, does it matter? This man, Albert Black, he stabbed a man in cold blood. Surely there's nothing more to be said. It's what happened before he stabbed Jacques that interests me. So one thing led to another, you think? Something like that. As he speaks, their sons burst into the room, fencing helmets and swords in their hands, flushed and laughing at some joke between them. One is 22, the other 19. They are taller than both Oliver and his wife, tousle-haired, dark young men with caterpillar eyebrows like his own. Both of them joined the university fencing club when they began their studies. "Dinner in 20 minutes, boys," their mother calls when they finish greeting each other. They always kiss her lightly on the cheek, both sides, the European way. Oliver begins collecting up his papers, leaving the table clear. "You see," he says, "you call them boys, your children, bearing swords." She begins to put the placemats in order. "Albert Black is a boy with a mother. Is that what you're saying?" "Yes." "So was Alan Jacques, who abandoned him long ago." "Poor boy," she says. "But there are sisters, aren't there?" "So I believe." "A father?" "He came back from the war and moved in with a bus conductress. There were a whole lot of children, so he put them all in a home. This boy and a couple of his sisters were shipped out here. I've heard that one of the ones back in England died just before Jacques was killed." "That's a terrible..."

0: terrible story," she says. "Did the girls go to their brother's funeral?" "I don't think so. Things aren't working out well for them, or so I'm told. Their sons are distracting Oliver. The older one does a mock feint towards his brother with his sword, even though it is sheathed. 'En garde!' he cries. 'That's enough!' Oliver finds himself shouting. 'Stop it this minute!' His wife looks at him, startled, but she thinks she sees it all. "Perhaps that, all of that, has something to do with this whole mess," she says. "The dead boy had troubles of his own."
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Not sure where to turn or who to ask? Meet Angela Solomons, the Law Lady. Every fortnight, Angela tackles a different legal topic, breaking down, sharing useful information, and pointing you in that right direction to find the help you need. 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

Darren Watson. And that song was written by Bill Lake of the Windy City Strugglers. Bill's songwriting is by no means restricted to the stock blues format. Here he's in a wistful mood with Pariah County. We all

Bill Lake. And I wonder if that Pariah County is fictional, or does it owe something to the Utah River that's a tributary of the Colorado? Perhaps it doesn't matter. The late Arthur Basting has a co-credit for that sweet song. Bill sang at the wake for the late Rick Bryant, a lifelong stalwart of the blues scene, vocalist in blues band performances throughout New Zealand, and folk music hour pays tribute to his fine voice at the time of his passing, his rich musical life. What better way to wrap up this Kiwi Bluesmen program than with a number from the Rick Bryant and Bill Lake album, We're in the Same Boat, Brother. Thanks for the music, Rick. See ya.

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1: Tēnā koutou e te whānau. 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Each week, people who don't see and some who don't hear as well are going to talk to each other about what makes their lives tick. We have lots to talk about, so here goes. Hello, I am Jeff Aiken, and I'm going to have a conversation with Christine and Elizabeth as part of Talking About Seeing, an oral history project for the Alexander Turnbull Library in Wellington, as well as a radio program on Access Radio Taranaki 104.4. Today is the 15th of March 2022, and this recording is being made at Access Radio. Good morning, Elizabeth and Christine. How are both of you?
2: Good.
3: I'm fine, thank you. And you?
0: Oh, I'm very well, thank you. It's a great pleasure to be able to talk to both of you, and I've really enjoyed getting to know you both over the last little while. I think you're both quite inspirational people. So, Christine, can I start with you?
3: Yeah.
0: Would you be able to give us a little bit of background about yourself before you had your accident?
3: Right. I was a retired nurse, and I had been nursing in the rehabilitation field, so worked with people with spinal injuries and traumatic brain injuries. Prior to that, I had worked in the mental health field. Before I trained as a nurse, I had trained as a teacher and decided I didn't like that field of work. I think I was scared of all the children, so retrained in my late 20s after I'd had my children. So yeah. I had returned to New Zealand to care for my mum, who was elderly and unwell, but had been living in Australia for the past 15 years prior to that. So
0: you've had quite a lot of experience in nursing, and I think you've told me before that you've taken on a bit the neurological rehabilitation aspects of nursing. Would that be right?
3: It's correct. I worked in the traumatic brain injury unit at the Royal Rehab Centre in Sydney for 11 years.
0: So that's really been your passion regarding nursing.
3: Yes. Mm-hmm.
0: So then you came back to New Zealand.

0: Yes.
1: And everything was going fine.
0: Yes, I adapted to the semi-retirement lifestyle, and my children returned to New Zealand, and we re-established in Taranaki. Excuse me.
1: Oh, very good. So what I'm driving at in all of this is to try and get an idea of what sort of life you had prior to your accident, and I'm particularly interested in, if you want, the social vision aspects of your life. What kind of a person would you describe yourself as?
0: I had always been a working individual. And after my semi-retirement coming back to New Zealand, I didn't like being of less value to the community as I saw it, not necessarily as the community saw it. And so I went back to work part-time and worked at Tauranga Māori unit at Girls High. I was a keen gardener and enjoyed walking, not just strolls, but actually going for long, well, you know, 10, 15K walks. And being basically, I was a thoroughly independent person, yeah. So that changed.
1: So would you be able to tell us a little bit about what happened?
0: Right, I had a small car accident. I was parked outside my property and was waiting to pull into the stream of traffic, and the front end of my car got hit by a vehicle coming along the road. It was a very minor accident, but I sort of, when the car was struck, I went dizzy. I got dizzy and I couldn't see things. Things were blurry. And this only lasted for about 3 or 4 minutes. And I thought, oh, it's just the shock. It's just the impact of being hit. So I got out of the car and promptly organised all the details and got the a company to come and get the car to get it repaired and carried on with my busy life. Had to go and pick up my granddaughter. That's where I had been heading. I had to pick her up from school. And we walked home, and I got home, and I still felt that my eyes weren't quite right. And I thought, oh, gosh, I've got a partially torn retina. Being a nurse, you tend to self-diagnose. It's not necessarily the best. So I rested and what have you for a couple of days, and I thought, oh, but this vision thing's not getting any better. And my grandson, who comes over one day on the weekend, we were busy preparing breakfast, and he said to me, Grandma, why have you only buttered half my toast? And I thought, have I? And he proceeded to show me, by turning the bread around, that I had only buttered half of the toast. And I thought, this is not a slightly damaged retina. This might need to be seen by medical. So I rested for another couple of days. So after 7 or 8 days after the little traffic accident, I presented at the doctor's, and I was told, went up to hospital and had a CT and was told that I had had a bleed, and I had a harmonious hemianopia, which is the left side of my vision in both eyes was now absent. So yeah, there had been the area of the brain that had sustained the damage through the bleed. It was related to the visual input, and so I had lost the significant portion of my vision, but I could still see. And so you can't, it was very hard to sort of grieve for and adjust to this loss of sight when you still have sight, but you don't have full sight. And I learnt in the pursuing months that you can't trust what you see. You can't be sure that you are getting the whole picture or that the picture you're actually seeing is accurate. So, yeah, it was a huge change to my life and lifestyle and the role I fulfilled within my family and community. Yeah.
1: So I think people will find it quite difficult to understand what it is that you have experienced, and I certainly find it quite difficult to understand.

0: So you had a left hemianopia, which means, in principle, that you've lost the left side of your vision.
1: It's correct.
0: But I think that it is a lot more than simply losing the left side of your vision. I think that if you can imagine your central vision being split in half, it's quite a difficult challenge in terms of knowing what you're looking at. Can you elaborate a bit on that part of it?
1: I still struggle to come to terms with what I'm not seeing, because you look at something and you think that you see it. It's sounds bizarre. How can you possibly not understand what you don't see? But I can go to a shop and I can see a price ticket, perhaps on a lounge suite, and I see the dollar sign, and I might see the three. I don't see the digits, however many, in the middle, but I see the last figure, or maybe even the last two figures. So I might perceive that to say that that lounge suite is $379, where in fact it's $32,799. So you miss the bit in the middle. I have to actually change the position of my head to encounter with my left eye the gap that I, or sorry, with my right eye, the gap that my left eye doesn't see. So I see the things, yeah, there's that gap in the middle. So you can be walking down the road and I might see a car at a distance, and then I lose that car, I can't see it, it's gone. And then a millisecond later, it's back in my vision. So I see it with one part of one eye, and then it takes a second to come back into the range in the other eye.
0: Elizabeth, you've been with your grandmother a lot, and you must have noticed a bit of a change in your grandmother. Would you be able to tell us what you noticed?
2: Yes. Well, originally, when she had first had her stroke, she had to put red tape all over everywhere so she could see things like the edge of the bench, so her stuff didn't fall off, or on the ranch slider, because it was had clear gloss in it and she couldn't figure out whether it was a portal. And yeah, but since then she's been improving and she's taken off most of the tape.
0: So you've noticed that there's been an improvement.
2: Yeah.
0: Fantastic, fantastic. And I think, Christine, you've noticed not an improvement, that you're coming to terms with it more than it's improving.
1: That's right, and it's an adjustment, and it's a making, particularly like the ranch slide is a really great example, because I don't see the solid edge of the ranch slider. I see the glass in the middle and the joining section. So I actually have to track with my head until I find the red tape, and then I finally get to seeing the edge. So the safety aspect of living in independently is had become quite scary until you learn to adapt and put things in place to make you bring that loss more to the point so that you don't walk through a glass door and, yeah, burn yourself on a 4-point hot point for cooking on the stove because you don't see the left elements. They're just not there in your vision. So yeah, we changed.
2: Also, she had to get a induction hob so she could just click the buttons, and it wasn't actually hot when she touched it, so because she didn't really feel that safe with the stove.
0: What other things did your granny have to do to help her with this?
2: Well, she got a really big TV with a really smart sort of function because, well, yeah, and she got a TV that featured Alexa, and it could change the channels for her if she just clicked a microphone button.
1: So we use talk to text a lot, don't we?

0: Yeah, we use talk to text a lot. Yeah. And it's quite like that.
1: You've talked a little bit about the contrast that you need to help you. And I think you mentioned to me before that you have changed the colour of your shoes to help you know where you're putting your feet.
2: Yeah, it sounds silly, but I had to buy a whole new shoe wardrobe. It was such a punishment. But my normal shoes that have a black sole, I find extremely difficult to, as you say, see on a footpath. If you're putting a dark shoe onto a dark grey pavement, you don't actually see where that foot is, and or you don't see the edge of the footpath. So I changed my shoes to having a lighter sole. Not necessarily the most stylish shoes, but functional. And I guess that kind of sums up, in some ways, the changes that you have to do. You have to change and have function as the most important factor in what, when you're buying things. Elizabeth talked briefly about how I didn't feel safe cooking and I was needing to order in pre-prepared meals, which part of my image of myself was a cook and a mother and a feeder, so that role was taken away from me. And to overcome that, I have changed my oven and cooking style. So we now have an induction top, so we can, or so I can, with my grandchildren, still cook and teach them skills that I valued. Cooking and baking is a different thing altogether, isn't it, Elizabeth?
0: Yes.
2: What happened when we tried to make cupcakes?
0: The mixture all spilt everywhere because Grandma couldn't quite see the bowl right.
1: Oh dear.
2: Transferring from one object to another object, when you've got something balancing on a spoon and you're passing that midline, you lose sight of where the spoon is and what have you. So it's a matter of sticking one's finger in the muffin hole in your muffin pan and bringing the spoon to the finger before you tip it. And we took several lessons learning that, didn't we? We had some very messy cupcakes.
0: It did not go very well.
1: Now, Christine, you've mentioned some of the difficulties that you have with reading figures. Mm-hmm. Would you be able to tell us a little bit about how that impacts, say, on the intricacies of going to the bank or just going shopping?
2: Well, it's huge because I had spoken to you earlier about how when I first came out of hospital, it was prior to Christmas, and I thought, oh, what's this shopping like? I don't feel right going into the shops. I can't do that on my own yet. I'll just shop online. And so I promptly went online. I had my little talk to text and text to talk app on my iPad, and so it was reading me things, but it was reluctant to read. It would describe the picture, but it didn't actually pick up the price tag on it. So I saw several toys that I thought, oh, an amazing bargain, and promptly ordered several toys which I thought were like $79, and went to the checkout. And I had ordered products over $4,500 because of just not seeing the bits in the middle. I thought, oh, right, I've got to stop that. Can't go shopping anymore, which was a huge blast. But, and so now, unfortunately, I need to shop with someone else. So it's once again that feeling of being able to do things yourself and trust and know that you can do them is more of an impact in some ways than the actual sight loss. It's the loss of self, part of that self that you have developed over the years into being you know, a cook and a cleaner and a sewer and doing the knitting and all those homebody type jobs that

0: that I took on as a role and thrived on, they're all taken, well, they're not taken away, they are adjusted and take time to redevelop and accept that what you're actually doing is not what it used to be, and that being okay.
1: Sewing and knitting?
0: Yes.
1: Are you back managing sewing and knitting?
2: Yes, it's good, except it's different, for a better word.
0: Different?
1: Not like it used to be.
2: Grandma used to use the sewing machine, but now she can't see very well. It's too dangerous because she might not be able to see where her hand is on the fabric, and she might get pricked.
1: That would not be good. What about getting out and about, Christine? How do you manage simple things like crossing the roads? And
0: well, I am not confident crossing the roads yet. I have done cane training. The New Zealand Blind Low Vision has provided cane training, which has been absolutely fantastic. Prior to that, I didn't feel safe venturing anywhere other than the block that I live on, because I can do all left turns all the way around. So my neighbours and people that live in my area know me very well, because I walk round and round the block, because I limited to where I can go apart from that. But other mobility is I now use taxis to get about, or depend on family and friends to take me to places, which once again is that when you're in the garden and all of a sudden you think, right, yes, I need to prune that and I need to get the fertiliser for that, to actually plan to get that is now a sort of 2 or 3 week process, whereas it used to be, I'll just go and have a shower, get changed and nip down the shop and get what you want. So life slows down.
1: It must be very frustrating for somebody who used to walk long distances and enjoy that.
0: Extremely annoying. I just wish someone would develop, like, we have all this technology and everything available to us, but it's not necessarily the technology that we need. I wait for the day that someone develops an app for your phone that you can hold it out and see if it can tell you if the road is clear to cross, rather than relying on one's hearing and other senses. And I, just as I developed confidence and I had got to the stage where I could cross the road, I was doing it with the trainer from the Blind Foundation, and two electric vehicles came along, which of course you can't hear like you can an ordinary car. So that sort of blew what confidence she had developed to smithereens, because, oh, right, so not only can I not see the things, I cannot hear them as well. And once you lose your sight, you realise that your other senses are particularly important in getting around your environment.
1: What about social interactions?
0: I've touched briefly prior to this on how losing your vision, you lose a sense of part of yourself, the personality and the character that you've developed. I had worked as a volunteer in an organisation within in the communities for several years, and had always felt a valued part of that community. And when I returned after my stroke, I was told ever so kindly that I'd need a rest, and advised to go and have a rest in the staff room. I felt quite devalued, because I wasn't consulted as to whether I needed a rest or not, and yet perhaps I wasn't

0: seen as a valued participant within their group because I had lost part of my sight. I don't know whether they were particularly mindful that I need that, or they felt that it would be stressful and everything else, but didn't take into account that I have still some autonomy over whether or not I feel I can cope in a situation. And so that alteration in your value has made a big impact on how I interact socially now. Little things like at Christmas time, I'd always been the woman in the kitchen preparing and cleaning up and what have you. But because I don't see the plates quite so well, or people are fearful that I might not put the plate in, I might not be able to do the task as well as I used to, that you're not given the opportunity to do the task at all. And so that's that alteration in your perceived ability, can be devaluing, and it's a loss that you have to accept. Well, you have to deal with and take the time to explain to people or show people that you can do these things still. So sometimes there's a social belief that because you've lost your vision that you're useless or that you cannot do things, whereas you can do things, but you just have to do them differently.
1: Well, you've got quite a lot of experience of having to do things differently now, and I get the impression that you are happy that you're making a bit of an improvement with this. As a nurse, as an expert in this particular subject, how have you applied that to yourself?
0: With reluctance. Like I say, you have to adjust and learn new ways. I have a great belief in the concept of neuroplasticity, that new pathways are developed in the brain. And I know I'm not going to get my sight back, but I know that I can develop new ways to do things, new ways to recognise things by utilising my other senses. And so the knowledge that medically that this can't be changed is a concrete fact, but the belief that you can change the way the information is received and utilise that information to allow you to still do a task and achieve in doing that task, even though it might be a different result to what you normally had, has been, for me, the greatest thing, to be able to acknowledge, this has happened. We can't undo it. No magic pill's going to undo it. Elizabeth says to me, Grandma, how can we fix your eyes? Can I donate money to someone so to for them to develop something? And you have to, we've talked about how that it's not the eyes that are actually damaged, it's the area of the brain that's damaged, isn't it, Elizabeth?
2: Oh.
0: That receives the message. So that, until we can fix or develop it, until research looks at repairing damage caused by bleeds and strokes, that you can't do anything about that, but we can look at the practical ways to apply different things.
3: Yes, like maybe we could send you into school or Graham, put in some new neurons in your actual brain, and then you can work on, and maybe your new neural cells could develop into that other region of the brain that was damaged, and you could get your

0: Never know what's going to happen in the future, do you?
1: Nope.
0: Nope.
1: But I hope it happens soon because you're already old.
0: Ancient, aren't I?
1: Yeah.
0: Yeah.
2: She's still pretty good. Christine, I just want to come back to one thing that we talked about earlier. On the left side of your vision, mm-hmm. you don't see anything.
0: No.
2: And I think that's really what I want to clarify with you, because for a lot of people, they imagine that when you don't see anything, that you see blackness. And I don't think that would be the case for you. I think it would be correct to say that you see nothing at all.
0: That's exactly right. There's nothing. It's not blackness. It's so hard to describe because... I'm sorry, I'm having trouble finding the words that I need to use, but at one stage, early in my recovery, I thought I was going a bit mad because I'd be sitting looking at something and try to understand, like particularly in, I used to do a lot of word search to try and keep your brain active. Word searches and crossword puzzles and things like that. And so you're looking at something and you see something that flashes into your vision and then's gone again. And you think, well, what's that? And it was explained to me by the doctors that when you're adjusting, your brain puts in what it thinks it should be there. So it sends you little messages or little visual ideas that it might be from some past experience or what it thinks should be in there, in that situation. And so it's almost like hallucinating, but it's not. And reading, it's a similar experience. When you're trying to read a sentence, the brain, generally when you're reading, it works on the concept that you see the letter formation of the whole word and your brain recognises that letter formation. And so you understand that the word says elephant. But when you look at it and you're reading now, you see the EL and the NT. And so it might put in a completely different word into the middle because it doesn't necessarily pick up the context before and after of what you've read. And so, yeah, there's those moments when you think, oh, perhaps I am going a bit mad as well as. So, yeah, understanding that that's normal, but I mean, it's not normal for a person to do that, but it's quite a common occurrence when you have a sight loss or partial loss that the brain tries to put in what it thinks needs to be there. And so, yes, that concept of not being able to trust your vision gets reinforced, that even though you 100% sure you see what you see, it's not what you see. So it's an unusual feeling.
2: That's a very frustrating experience. And I think you're not alone in experiencing that. I think there are quite a few people who lose their vision who experience seeing things that are not their hallucinations, which are scary to everybody involved.
1: If I had a hemianopia like my grandmother, I would probably describe the lost field of my vision, like, not like blackness, just like, it'd be a bit like floating in the void for me if I had a hemianopia. Yeah, I assume it's kind of like that for...
2: I think that's an important aspect to this, because if you don't... If it could be in black what you don't see, it would be a lot easier to appreciate that you're not seeing something.
0: Yes.
2: The fact is that you don't see it at all makes it hard for you to know, is there a car coming or isn't there a car coming?

0: So for me, I think that's a very important thing. And I also think it's very important that you've drawn attention to the difficulties that you have with numbers and reading, because that is not evident when you think about it until you talk with somebody like yourself who has personal experience of this.
1: That's right.
0: Christine, I don't want Elizabeth to get bored.
1: Right.
0: I think we should turn to Elizabeth.
2: Oh.
0: Hello, Elizabeth.
2: Hi. So I am short-sighted and I have cerebral palsy, which is a motor disability, and it affects my legs, which means that I can't really walk without something holding me up.
0: So you use a wheelchair to help you with that?
2: Well, I used to. Nowadays, not so much. And instead, I mainly use my walker, which is sitting over behind my chair.
0: So, do you think that in terms of walking with a walker, that things are getting better? Are you improving with that?
2: Yeah. Now, it wasn't a recent accident. I had meningitis when I was a baby, and it affected my cerebellum, and now I can't really walk.
0: Mm-hmm. Elizabeth, you're fantastic to be able to tell us this. It's extraordinary, and you know so much. I think it's what keeps you interested, isn't it? You love all of this learning that you have.
2: Yes. Now, when I was about 3, I had SDR because I used to have muscle spasms and I couldn't control myself.
1: Can you explain what SDR is?
2: SDR, well, it's a neurosurgery. Well, it was more of a Botox thing, but...
1: But it started off as Botox, didn't it?
2: Yeah, it started off as Botox, and then I went to have surgery to stop the neural signals so that I didn't have muscle spasms.
1: Mm-hmm. And where did you go to have your surgery?
2: I went over to America where I met a neurosurgeon called Dr. Parks.
1: Dr. Parks.
0: And is he the person who did your surgery?
2: Yes.
0: And did he do a good job?
2: Yes. He was very nice.
1: Mm-hmm. And so do you have muscle spasms now?
2: No.
1: No.
0: And it's made it easier for you to get around?
2: Yes.
0: Fantastic.
2: Now, later in life, when I was 4, I went over to America again, and I had surgery with a physio called Beck.
1: You had...
2: Physio.
1: Wasn't surgery, you had
2: no,
1: physiotherapy.
2: Sorry. I just got my words jumbled.
1: Yes. And so you went back for a physio intensive, yeah?
2: Yes.
1: Why did you do that?
2: So that I could strengthen my muscles, and by the time I came back from there, I could take a few steps on my own. Mm-hmm. But I just stopped practicing over time, so my muscles couldn't remember it. And right now I'm back to standing up and doing the school dances, not holding on to my walker, and still not doing the leg movements exactly, but just I'm moving my arms around.
1: So now you can stand independently for a few seconds or a minute or so on your own? Is that
2: yeah.
1: What you're saying? Yeah. Prior to that, you couldn't stand up on your own? What happens?
2: Yes.
1: What happens? Can you remember?
2: I would describe not being able to stand up as well. Well, prior to this, I really couldn't stand up on my own.
1: So you're super proud of being able to stand up on your own now, aren't
2: you? Yes.
1: You?

0: would describe my experience in America as, well, fun, and it absolutely changed my life.
1: Changed your life, it did, didn't it?
2: Yes. Gave you confidence.
0: Yeah.
2: I think it's given you confidence to do lots else with your brain as well, Elizabeth.
0: Yes. Which is why I'm science mad.
1: Science mad.
2: When did you start becoming science mad?
0: Well, I just was. It was just... I just got indelved because it was so interesting to learn how the world works. It just... My life couldn't make sense anymore.
2: But finding out how the world works makes you feel much more in contact with the world.
0: Yes.
2: What sort of things do you like in science particularly?
0: Well, I quite like chemistry, and I've got the absolute most elaborate set with proper chemicals like copper sulfate and tartaric acid and all those sorts of things.
2: So do you do experiments?
0: Yeah. I learned that if you put a piece of aluminium foil in a copper sulfate solution, that's just copper sulfate and water, then it basically drains the color out of it. Suck.
2: What happens to the color? Just goes away.
0: Yeah, it originally fades, but the aluminium reacts with the copper sulfate, I'd say, and sucks out the color.
2: And what color is that it sucks out?
0: Blue.
2: Lovely.
0: Like sky blue. Like
2: beautiful.
1: And
2: beautiful,
1: you're quite interested in astronomy and the solar system, aren't you?
0: Yes.
2: I think you've been doing some serious calculations to help the team on Mars, haven't you?
0: No, I'm not quite that advanced.
1: But you were very interested in how they managed to get a helicopter to fly in an atmosphere with no gravity.
0: Yes.
1: And so what did you look at for that? So what did you develop?
0: A few websites with videos of the helicopter, and I also went on to NASA Kids, which is a website that was run by the North American Space Association.
1: Yeah.
2: Wonderful.
0: For kids to learn about space.
1: Yes. And from that you developed an interest in string theories and wormholes and all those. Do you want to tell us a little bit about that, or are you?
0: Yes.
1: Okay.
0: Well, wormholes are currently theoretical speculations based on Einstein's general theory of relativity. But if we manage to warp space-time and create wormholes, we could even build time portals.
1: Right. And what does a time portal enable you to do?
0: It enables you to travel into the past or indefinitely into the future. There's one catch on time travel portals, though.
1: What's that?
0: You went back too far into the past and blink out of existence, because you wouldn't have been born at that specific time.
1: Mm-hmm.
2: Wow, Elizabeth. You blew me away with your knowledge.
0: Yes. Now, the other thing I wanted to talk about is white holes, which are also explained by the general theory of relativity, but they are still speculations. And in relative physics, they are the exact opposites of black holes. Instead of pulling things into them, they spew things out.
2: Mm-hmm. I don't think I'd ever heard of white holes before, Elizabeth. I'm learning fast.
0: Yeah, there are theoretical speculations, again, based on the theory of relativity. But there is one thing.

0: that those might be useful for with the wormhole thing. If you went into a black hole and somehow managed to come out the other end, you might end up in a parallel universe, aka a universe where time runs backwards, which would make it look like the black hole on the other side was spewing stuff out. Although this type of wormhole just crimps shut in the middle, and it takes an infinite amount of time for you to get from one end to the other. So you wouldn't become the stuff that's going out the other end, you'd just become dead.
1: That's right. So you discovered wormholes when you were looking at string theories, did you?
0: Yes. Mm-hmm. To cross Einstein, we need a different sort of wormhole, a traversable wormhole.
2: Wow. Well, now we're put in our place, Elizabeth. Elizabeth, you talk a little bit about what goes on in your head, which is fantastic. And you tell us a little bit about your cerebral palsy.
0: Well...
2: But we are also wanting to talk a little bit about the differences that you have regarding your vision.
0: Well, I am short-sighted, and if I take my glasses off, anything out of a few meters is all blurry. Yeah.
2: So you need your glasses on?
0: Yes.
2: Is it all right if I ask your granny how she finds your seeing?
0: Yes. My brother, by the way, has 20/20.
2: Do you know what measurement you have for your vision?
0: No, but I'd say 20/30.
1: No, I think it's different to that. I'm not sure exactly what it is.
0: I'm not exactly sure, but Lizzie, my optician, I occasionally have to go to appointments for vision checks, and sometimes I get drops in my eyes, which make my pupils dilate so they can see my retina. And they can make predictions about my vision.
2: Christine, when did you first notice that Elizabeth had some differences regarding her vision?
1: Initially, we weren't aware medically of any concerns until Elizabeth used to visit me several days a week when she was a baby, and we were sitting out on our little porch veranda and we were feeding the birds. And Elizabeth had the breadcrumbs and she didn't know which direction to throw them. She couldn't see the birds, even though they were only 2 or 3 feet in front of us. She could hear the birds. She knew they were there, but she didn't know where to throw the breadcrumbs. And so we went for vision checks and things like that. And Elizabeth had very, very strong divergent squint. So initially it was that she had that terrible derogatory term, a lazy eye. And so she wore...
0: I was cross-eyed. Oh, I had an eye patch because one eye was stronger than the other. And yeah, I did not like it.
1: Did not like it at all, did you?
2: So no. Did they patch your better eye? Do you
0: remember?
2: So
0: that my, yeah.
2: That would have been very frustrating for you. What else did you notice with Elizabeth?
1: As time went on, Elizabeth seems to have difficulty in placing herself within her environment, of actually acknowledging where she was. Getting through doors was always an issue. She was either bumping into them or staying in the middle of a doorway so no one else could get through. And she developed this condition that we still have sometimes called doorway-itis.
0: It's what Grandma tells me. Hey,

0: doorway-itis. Get out of the way.
1: Get out of the doorway. And notice that she would actually be in the doorway, but feeling with her hands to where the door was. And so we assumed, or and still

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In this ad, a synthetic voice was used to mirror the accessibility tools used by some disabled people. 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
1: 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Ko Mikaela Naiman toku ingoa. My name is Mikaela Naiman and I'm your host. Welcome. This show focuses on the arts and creativity in Taranaki and beyond. We aim to cover the diversity of arts from painting, literature, songwriting, theatre, pottery, poetry, sculpture, and how the creative arts contribute to our community, as well as our own sense of purpose and well-being. The Sugarloafing Artscast is generously supported by the Govette Brewster Art Gallery and Len Lai Centre. Stay tuned to find out more.
2: I'm delighted today to be talking to Ruha Fifita across the ocean of water that separates us, which is quite apt as Ruha's wonderful tapa work can be viewed in the current Te Ao Liquid Constituencies exhibition at the Govette Brewster Art Gallery. And Ruha is an avid collaborator and currently works as a curatorial assistant for Pacific Art at the Contemporary Gallery of Modern Art. Welcome, Ruha.
3: Thank you. Thank you very much.
2: Yeah, I'm so glad to be talking to you. And Ruha, I've just viewed your large-scale tapa art in Auckland at the magnificent Robin White art exhibition. And of course, here in New Plymouth at the Govette Brewster Art Gallery in the current exhibition.
3: Oh, getting around.
2: Congratulations, fabulous work. So you were born and raised in the Kingdom of Tonga, and you continue to engage then with the Pacific region in a kind of interdisciplinary space, really. And through your work then as the curatorial assistant for Pacific Art at the Queensland Gallery of Modern Art. So how did you end up there? Could you share a bit of your journey with us?
3: Yeah, so for most of my upbringing, before I left when I was almost 22, Tonga. And it was really to pursue tertiary education or a second go at a second kind of undergrad that would allow me to gain qualification to support work I was involved in at the time with also with friends and family in

0: in Tonga. We've been really exploring predominantly through an initiative called On the Spot, the contribution of art as a form of expression that could, how it could contribute to community building activities. And it had an initial focus on supporting the achievement of the Millennium Development Goals, that also thinking about how to engage young people and communities in that through the arts and the achievement of those goals. I think very quickly being involved in that work in a place like Tonga and, you know, being inspired by the energy that comes from participating in artistic activities and collaboration and, you know, really the power of the arts and in that unique context was enough to kind of think, okay, this is kind of a lifelong thing I would love to explore. And what would allow, you know, as well as making art, it was so necessary to also have the skills to kind of, how do you write about, how do you, you know, project coordination and grant writing and all of those things come, you can't just be an artist because there's, you know, the ecosystem of support, the infrastructure looks a bit different. So to pursue a career kind of with that focus, yeah, not as straightforward. So I thought, let's go and get some skills that would allow me to continue to work in the kind of work On the Spot was doing and see what possibilities there were to expand. So I found that course in Queensland.
1: What was it called?
0: It was a Bachelor of Creative Industries at the Queensland University of Technology. And at the time, it was exciting in that it allowed you just to mix and match papers from all different disciplines, and you could mix them with management and events planning. And so I just thought, okay, this is great. You know, it's a bit different than doing a Bachelor of Arts or of Fine Arts where you maybe doesn't have as much practice relevant at that. So I have an uncle that lives in here in Ipswich, just outside of the Brisbane city, and so came and lived with him for a few months and gave it a go. And after completing that degree, I guess just in the networks, I've, you know, continued to maintain connection with Tonga, would often, you know, return during the very long 4-month uni breaks to continue working in Tonga, spend time with family and go back. But it's been that kind of relationship, and just coming out of uni, got really involved in activities of the international Baha'i community that were kind of emerging at neighborhood level, working with people of diverse backgrounds to think about how these increasingly diverse neighbor, you know, like streets even, can start to ownership of them. I got really involved in those things and starting to see a lot more of, oh, what the possibilities were to learn about use of the arts here and in those contexts. And stayed, and then got pulled into, I think just through a network, I was part of a performance with Rako Pacifica at one of the Asia Pacific triennials. I think it was the eighth Asia Pacific triennial, that one of the Queensland Art Gallery's like flagship exhibitions, and met with the curator there at that time. We just had some interesting conversations. And so when a role came up to be a research assistant initially for Pacific Art, I was approached, and then that's just gradually evolved into more curatorial work as well.
1: Yeah, well, it's all about those. Like you said, it is an ecosystem, and you kind of need to get those connections. So, yeah, I mean, you're very humble about what you've done here, but it's quite amazing to hear how you started and thinking about the skills and how you could connect and, yeah, get a foot in. So I was also wondering about this tapa work then. This large tapa, Lototo, at Govett Brewster is absolutely stunning. So for anyone out there who hasn't seen it, go and have a look. And when we briefly talked then at the blessing ceremony of Te Ao, liquid constituencies, before Christmas, you were very quick to say that it is a collaborative work. So there are many hands who have contributed to this, you know, to turn the bark of the mulberry tree into this beautiful, creamy, cloth-like tapa, and then, of course, paint it. But for those who don't know very much about tapa work, could you explain a little bit how you, first of all, make the tapa, how long it takes, what it takes to make a piece that is as big as your dining table or bigger?
0: So I guess for Ngatu, and I'm also still learning about the practice, I think at the level you can understand just by observation, living in Tonga, so much that requires time and deep relationships with people and a real commitment to continue to kind of dig into the complexities of it. And so I really see engaging with this practice at the forefront of

0: my mind is the space that allows me to really learn about it and think about the role that it can continue to play in communities today. But in saying that, one of the things that really in my earliest experiences with it struck me was the extensive collaboration that's required. And you can really see the richness of an art form that has emerged as a very integral part of community life. It's not separate from education. It's not separate from, you know, material well-being, prosperity. It's not separate from, the value of local storytelling and of leadership and hierarchy and like, kind of those structures of society. And so that was something where you kind of were the purpose of a ngatu. Many people play a role initially, so they're often made by, throughout the whole year, and groups of women within a village will work together to make them, but men have also a distinct role there, you know, in the where the plants are grown and tended for, that's a space that they're in more of the time. So they,
1: and then you have to harvest the bark to make the tapa. Whose role is that?
0: Well, my understanding is that both men and women, you know, can participate in the harvesting, stripping of the bark. It is the inner bark. So there's like the outer bark, it is the inner bark. So you've got to strip it from the pith of the tree and then also strip the outer bark from it. There's a drying process. And then once it gets to beating, I think that's where women really are at the forefront of.
1: That's the women's work, the beating of the inner bark.
0: The beating of it, you know, you're predominantly, you know, often, but it's something you can do at home while tending to other responsibilities. And I think it's that way. As far as I understand. So, you know, it's there and it's a beautiful sound of wood on wood with the tapa in between, you know, the piece. Well, at that stage, it's actually called fetaaki. So the material as well goes, it's has a different name at each stage of the process. Mm. And so that just called fetaaki.
1: And how long does it take to be made from the start? Like, how long does it actually take? Because it's kind of like you beat it until all these fibers glue and stick together and become this beautiful material.
0: Yeah, kind of a few, I don't know if you can hear me okay, but there's a few parallel processes, I guess, that are happening. So there's the beating, that's multiple women maybe beating tutu, the unbeaten, then it becomes fetaaki, to then contribute to one piece. So you kind of, the time is spread across many hands. And then that may take, you know, a month, a few weeks, depending on the size of the final work and the many, you know, the number of contributors. So it could be multiple months or I guess the timeline is fluid, but then they're felting pieces together as well as, yeah, kind of beating them out to enlarge. And then the actual printing, when all of those pieces are brought together in, you know, whether a community space, which I've learned the original name for that space would have been Falehanga, which is a space where the women do the work with their hands. And that is, you know, a matter of hours, the actual joining. And what's also been prepared for that day is a relief, is all the pattern work. So almost the blueprint, which is done on kind of a relief board, that's then, as the pieces are joined together, that pattern is rubbed up onto the top, almost like you would do a leaf rubbing. And so you're joining and rubbing that template of the final work onto the surface at the same time. And so that is a few hours, but especially for particular dimensions, I mean, they're made up to 30, 60 meters long, you know, depending on their purpose. Can take the whole day, and you want to start early so that you can get it out while the sun's still high and can dry because there's glue that's involved. So, I mean, it's quite expensive. And then the painting depends then on the work. So, but it can take also weeks.
1: Amazing. Okay, we will take a short music break here. And you have chosen Armea by Rako Pacifica's Mama Hanua album. Why this one?
0: The artists are good friends, and I love listening to this album. It brings me a lot of beautiful memories. Also has important message, and have had the bounty of dancing to some of these victims. So, yeah.
1: Let's listen to that.

on the road. Team am fua hita usa. Reno hoang la tupua. Torrenes of Wohia. Pofir Maria.

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0: We're grateful to the Corvette Brewster Art Gallery and Lenlai Center for sponsoring this show. And I'm delighted today to be talking to Ruha Fifita across the ocean. And we are talking about the large-scale tapa art that is currently on display in the Robin White exhibition in Auckland and here in New Plymouth at Te Ao, Liquid Constituencies. So we were talking about making the tapa cloth, but the patterns and motifs, the kopesi in Lototo, emerged from your conversation then with the local elders, family members, and scientists in Vavao and Iluen, is that how you say it, in Tonga? Reflect the significance of the ancestral migration of whales that linked these two places, which in itself is very interesting. Can you tell us a bit about these conversations and what actually, give us an idea how they happened over how long?
1: Well, thank you. So yeah, I was in, this work was timed with what was named International Year of the Whale by the Pacific Communities Environmental Group called SPRIT. And so in that time, there was an exhibition that was happening, which would be, it's one of, you know, its first showings as a work, although its ultimate intention was to become something that could be used by family for customary purpose. It would get this initial opportunity to engage with the discourse happening around the significance of this year and those creatures to different cultures. And so that was something that resonated with me coming from the island of Avao. This is where I was born. It's also where the Tonga tribe of humpback whales return to every year and have done so as an ancient part of their ancient migration to give birth to their young. And so I really took that view of kind of what does it mean to have such an intimate sharing of space with these kind of majestic creatures that is not in the Pacific, and that really we have so much to learn from in terms of their spirit of just courage and sacrifice, I guess, in the way that they exhibit, and that way of caring for their young and traveling. So 6,000 kilometers that they traveled to reach that island, to reach Avao. That was also, there's another group of whales we imagined would co-mingle down south, but that would make the same trip each year. And so the opportunity to go to Iluen, I thought, you know, this really felt so ripe as a space to then return to Vava'o for a significant period of time and explore that, you know, that's where my grandmother practiced and, you know, start to learn from those that she used to work with. And after coming out of the work with Robin, I did have a lot of questions that I thought, okay, we like to make this material, you know, how did those in my village work with this practice? You know, why has it discontinued, you know, in the same, it's not made as frequently now, and what knowledge still remains, what stories still remain. So I kind of joined the conversations with community around that, also with looking at being a village that was on, right on the edge of a harbour that a group of whales would come and give birth every year as well. So just through relationships with the Avao Environmental Protection Association, with local navigator Arnofo Havea, and whale watching tour guides that would do, you know, learning about how to do that in a more culturally appropriate way. So I spoke to Nari Blanks, and who's one of the educators for those that run the whale tours, guided tours, and Don Blanks too, who's been a big promoter of the environmental work that happens on that island. With them came out with just a lot of personal reflections, and that really informed the design. So on the work, you'll see that there's the use of two kind of new or adapted kupesi prints that speak to this idea of how interconnectedness of everything. You look at this one creature, and by focusing on one, you realize that it, you know, the balance of nature and this kind of connection that happens between every part without any laxity, that your action really leads to a direct impact on all of those different things you're connected to with people, but just as much so with the physical environment, was a really profound thing. And the space of what is it that we have to remain conscious of to really keep that necessary level of humility towards our environment and wonderment and curiosity intact, which I think is that most appropriate way

0: to engage, you know, that we have so much to learn, and we are such a, you know, we're this organic part of this whole that needs to be, we should want to understand and weigh our decisions in that way. So it kind of led to a lot of those discussions, and it was really beautiful to then go to Ilwan with that knowledge, both of the practice, but also of the significance of the whales, and travel to spend some time on Ilwan Island in New Caledonia, where they have a festival each year that celebrates the coming of the whales and the connection with their agricultural customs. And they were fighting to protect part of the ocean space around them as the ocean sanctuary. And so there was conversations there, but even without language, it's French speaking in New Caledonia, that they also had customs around working with similar materials that had been kind of lost and were yearning for. So I got so many visits where we were having conversations in English and French and drawing pictures and pointing at things. So it became a kind of a language that we could look at and look at each other through, which was really exciting as well. And, you know, just working together, making some of the dyes and finding pigments that they would use and testing them on the material. You know, it's very embryonic kind of step, but you always feel like there's significance and how it reminds you of what's possible through these interactions.
1: Absolutely. And so with the final design, was that a collaborative decision as well? Or is it more your decision?
0: Yeah, no, the final design was my decision. I was working, a lot of them were there, but it was this thing of, I think, in that space, trying to learn about, and I have a lot of adaptations to the way now in future projects that this could look, but how does an artist play a role in really trying to express collective understanding rather than your own view? And how do you kind of honor that?
1: I think you've honored it beautifully. Okay, well, let's take a break here and listen to another song. And this is E or My by Kiali E. Reichel. Why have you selected this one?
0: This is one I was just grateful to come across through the recommendation of a friend. And so I thought I would offer it also.
1: Yes, it's beautiful. Let's listen to it.

0: 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You're listening to the Sugarloafing Arts Cast, and I'm your host, Michaela Nyman. We are grateful to the Govetbruse Art Gallery and Lenlai Center for sponsoring the show. And I'm delighted that I'm talking to Ruha Fifita today about Tapa art and her amazing work that can be viewed up in the Robin White exhibition in Auckland, but also here in New Plymouth at the Govetbruse Art Gallery in Te Ao, Liquid Constituencies. And we are specifically talking about collaborative art like the making of a tapa. And Lototo is a huge work. It takes up one wall in the gallery at Govetbruse at the moment. So we talked about design. So you mentioned the pigments and the colors and all the trial and error that goes with it. So they all come from earth pigments and natural dyes. What plants and pigments do you use and how do you prepare them? Yeah, and how do you meet the archival requirements of art institutions? Are these all permanent?
1: I should mention the time in Vava'o when I was there was possible because my dad moved back and he was a huge help, especially in the dyes and the dye making and, you know, connecting with local elders. But so we did a lot of this work together, which was really special thing to kind of observe. And of course, it's his mother that, and so his memories of her engaging with that practice were precious to be able to revisit together. And to go back to, so we're working with mangrove, particular kind of mangrove tree, and going back and stripping. And he would, you know, in those moments, be like, oh, I remember that they strip it so that it doesn't kill the tree, and, you know, kind of experimenting in that space together. And then trying to, okay, we peel this part off, let's boil it and see, you know, how long do we need to boil it? It was a lot of questions, actually. And we'd run up the road to ask another uncle or an auntie of like, are we doing this right? Kind of a space. So the mangrove bark was one, and a red color on its own. It's been boiled for many hours and stripped. We also, through the recommendation of an uncle living there, went and dug up the noni root, and it was more, this is not a pigment that really was used always on ngatu, but it is a strong pigment, and we thought it would be a nice experiment with mixing it with other things. And so it's a bright yellow, and depending on how it mixes, it can also become a with other materials, a purple or a deep red.
0: Wow.
1: That we know are used in other places. We made the noni dye together just by digging up you dig up the complete root of the noni tree, or nonu tree, I should say. And a similar thing, stripping away the colored bark and boiling it.

0: over a long period of time, and then mixing it with, we got instructions to kind of mix it with certain shrubs and trees from around the coast that would help to fix the color. But yeah, so that was mainly for with their mangrove trees and that were there roadside, and we kind of filter it. But I think the most significant pigment is the black, which makes it what's called a ngatu tauli. It has a special role in Tongan society as kind of a completing piece of a set that's really meant for some of the most significant ceremonies, funerals especially. And the black, you know, we've had so many wonderful conversations about the significance of that black. I think when you encounter it, there's a depth to it that's kind of like, it's captured from what we've learned from kind of multiple conversations as well, especially those guided by Tuna Fila Kepa initially with the work with Robin, was that there was a lot of ritual and ceremony around that space. And to kind of go through it, it's very delicate. You've got dried candles strung together in some way, and then you have to have a really closed environment that allows, when you light that candle nut that's so rich in fat and oil, it lights like a candle. We call it tui tui, or in other parts of the Pacific known as kui kui. You light it and the flame, you know, lets off a little stream of black smoke on the top. And so the task is to collect that black smoke.
1: So it's really the soot from lighting the candle nut that becomes that black pigment.
0: Yes. So it's not the ash of it.
1: No.
0: It's the actual, which is, it's so fine. And it gathers, if you have to, we've experimented with many different ways. I think in the past it was like some kind of pot, and they would put coconut cream, and from the husk of a coconut you can kind of get a powder if you rub it, and you get this kind of sawdust from the husk of the coconut, and you kind of stick it to the coconut cream that's lined the surface sitting above this loosened candle nut, and that captures the soot, and then it starts to form long kind of strands of hair almost that start off exalatites and then become really long, really like strands of hair. And we'll often pray and sing to the goddess Hina, who we know in the region as being this beautiful goddess with beautiful long black hair. And so it was those attributes that were called for. And you know, you can just imagine this wonderment of how does this happen? It's really like hair. And so, and you really feel sitting there for hours and day after day that you want to sing and celebrate this incredible process. And so those things started to very, you know, feel like a matter of necessity, not just following them because they were the way it was done in the past, but like, yes, let's not eat while we do this and not have other things happening, and make sure there is two people that can just give it full focus so the flame doesn't go out, you know. Otherwise, if there's not enough intensity, it won't build that stalactite. So we experimented a lot with different contraptions, and yeah, that was the second time my dad and I had done it. We'd also, for one, we had notebooks of different techniques and ways to make it more effective. And
1: it's a real time consuming task, but you also have such a focus on each moment or momentum of the process, and everyone seems to be really in that moment too. So in a way it sounds very meditative, but long and slow process and a lot of experimenting and finding new ways of doing things that have been traditionally done as well.
0: Yeah, no, and I think it's really lovely engaging with this practice to kind of be able to, you know, I think it was important that it was about the process, more importantly than the outcome. You know, I didn't go in with, okay, this is the work to make and these are the designs. And, you know, you kind of just are following that momentum that others allow by the contributions they make. And I think that's it. You see, this is something that's fallen out of all those, that without one of those conversations, the whole work would have been completely different. And that's a space I've kind of come to, you know, to kind of appreciate. And it's that balance of going, how much of this was me and how much is a collaboration? Where does it stop? It's a hard line to draw. And so in that way, it was really beautiful that it became a piece that could be shared and used by many as well, that its function, you know, it didn't feel appropriate that it was a work for sale or
1: Magnificent work. Yeah, I unashamedly declare that it's one of my favorite pieces. And it's so beautiful up close as well. All that detail of the Kupesi, and then you step back and it's like this almost rising sun and burning core of something. Yeah, absolutely beautiful. So

0: On that note, we will take another music break. And this is Te Waka, Loimata e Malingi. And actually, you can, if you look it up online, you can find both Tuvaluan and English subtitles. So how come you chose this one?
1: This song, we live currently with a Kereta Vene in the home that I'm in. And I love this song. Initially, I did a presentation in high school, and then later it was one of their favorite songs, and they were able to give really new insight to the context behind the story and what it's meant for their community. So nice one to share also.
0: Yeah, lovely. Let's listen to it.

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You're listening to the Sugarloafing Artscast, and I'm your host, Michaela Nyman. We are grateful to Govette Brewster Art Gallery and Len Lai Center for sponsoring this show. And I'm delighted today to be talking to Ruha Fifita, and we're talking about tapa making and this whole collaborative work that goes into a piece as big as the Lototo, which you can see at the Govette Brewster's Te Ao Liquid Constituencies exhibition at the moment. So Robin White also came and joined you here in New Plymouth. And you two have been collaborating for some years now, I see, on various projects, haven't you? I think, yeah, I think that together you have actually contributed to

0: elevating the tapa and what it can be to something else for kind of a more Western audience, I guess, a Palangi audience. But it's wonderful to see what it can be and the how beautiful it is in these rich, huge exhibitions that we are seeing right now in Auckland and here in New Plymouth. So what is it about artistic collaboration that excites you? You talked a bit about this, that it can take you in unexpected directions, and how much is you and how much has everyone else put in? What is it that really makes collaboration so exciting?
1: Well, yeah, I mean, it was really special, actually. It has been really special to be able to exhibit Brewster in the way that they've acknowledged the Sex Pistols of the work. And so Robin White was there, but also, and was invited as a guest, but also my sister, Ebony Kane, Tamari from Fiji was in New Zealand, who's someone else we've collaborated with, Susana Leatawa, who has founded and works through the Laka studio space in Onehunga in Auckland, and other friends, Petty, Noki, that are all there. Vitolio, my nephews, this group was all there, Sarah, of women that we've, you know, had engaged in some early discussions around the significance and considering this question together, I guess, of like what is the significance of the collaborative aspect of this kind of work that occurs? And I think a lot of it is in the way that working together with others of diverse backgrounds demands you to build certain qualities and capacities you wouldn't otherwise, you know, be really challenging and, you know, comes across different challenges always at every stage. But it's this work of its potential to really help the understanding of the collective advance to a place that wouldn't be achievable otherwise, to help those involved build, you know, to test your humility, your compassion, your creativity, even your consultation skills, all of those things that I think are so necessary in the world today.
0: Yes.
1: You know, your ego, which is something that I think we have to really welcome those opportunities and see that they lead to so much richness. And so in that space, it's been lovely to see one work is really in the context of not a finished thing, but how it generates and allows, you know, it's part of a process that's ongoing and that's fallen out at this stage, but you're kind of continuing to explore things that have to be seen. The real outcomes are what that process provides and what those relationships provide for all of those involved.
0: It's a huge learning opportunity, isn't it? But at the same time, you continue a conversation, you know, within the community that you are building on Indigenous art practices that have been handed down and skills handed down through generations. And at the same time, you're supporting community to come together and their well-being and their stories to carry on and the craft and art. It's a lot.
1: Yeah. Well, I think trying and making effort and knowing you're not the only ones really, or the only, you know, this is something also happening in Tonga. It's a very alive practice and it's happening in other parts of the Pacific and it's happening, you know, many other artists are engaging with the practice. And so it's that question of what contribution can we make to what many are learning about the significance of this practice? What's distinctive? And that requires just looking back at your own background, your own networks, the places that you've grown up in, and trying to also have interest and understand what others are learning and how to build and work together where possible. So you're right, it is a kind of a long process. I think it needs to be lifelong, really, to give integrity. There's so much from the earlier works that you kind of, you know that now the way of working has only been informed by the different, I don't know if mistakes, but, you know, like things that you learned from all of those experiences leading up to, and it excites you about how much further there is to go. So you really start to feel more and more you're at the beginning every step you take.
0: Mm. Well, we're about coming to the end, but I think, this is just fabulous to hear about all this collaboration, but also about the craft and skills required. So is there anything specific you would like to say to people who maybe would like to now go and check out the exhibition at Govett Brewster if they haven't engaged with the Te Ao liquid constituencies yet? Are there any specific words you would like to pass on?
1: Yeah, I think the kind of overarching curatorial focus and, you know, it's creating a conversation between many works and works that honor, address issues that are about the well-being of

ourselves, but seeing the significance of that connection to the bodies of water that connect and nourish us. And so the exhibition itself was such a eye-opener to kind of see how much work is being done, and just to be inspired by